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0: that which is passing away or that which can never pass away. What I'm trying to say, the things that are not seen are eternal. Now, the unseen world is more real than the seen world because the unseen world was here first and the unseen world is here last. And if you're living for the things that are seen, you're in for a big disappointment. I want to tell you that. Now, we've talked to you about the reality of this unseen world. How do we know it is there? Because God Himself says that it is there. We would be foolish to deny it. But now let me talk to you not only about the reality of it, but the resources of it. What good does it do for us to know that there's an unseen world? Well, there are great vital resources that are wrapped up in the unseen world that can be ours. And I'm going to tell you how to tap into those resources right out of the Word of God in a moment. But let's just see what kind of a resource knowing that there is an unseen world can be to me and to you. In the first place, knowing that there's an unseen world is a great, great resource when you're going through trouble. And we're all going to go through troubles. If you've not had any troubles lately, just settle down and hang on. Now, there's some out there waiting just for you that have your name on them. Now, when you get into trouble, and especially when you get into trouble for standing up for the Lord Jesus Christ, you had better look into another world. You had better fix your eyes upon the things that cannot be seen. Because when you do this, God is going to give you supernatural strength. You will be marching to the tune of a different drummer. Now, Paul was perplexed. He didn't understand it all. He said, we're perplexed, we're distressed. Just because it didn't make sense to Paul didn't mean it didn't make sense. And just because it doesn't make sense now doesn't mean it won't make sense later on. The Apostle Paul says, I don't understand it, but I look at the things which are not seen. And the Greek word there, to look, literally means he fixed his gaze. He looked steadfastly at things which other people cannot see. Now that's what the Apostle Paul was doing here. In times of trouble, you need to see an unseen world. I've told you before that Jesus didn't come to get us out of trouble, but to get into trouble with us. And what we need to do when we're afraid is to say, Lord, open my eyes. Help me to see, Lord, that you are with me. So many times we're in danger and may not even know it. So many times God may send an angel escort to pick us up, to take us and take care of us. One time I was in serious danger. I mean very serious danger. And that danger passed. I was in physical danger. And I went to the Word of God and it said, you will not die but live. And you will bear testimony of me. God just took that word right off the page and gave it to me. But the strange thing was that several days after that, I received three letters, one from down in Mississippi, one from in Georgia, and one from another place right here. They said, Adrian, were you in difficulty? Were you in trouble? God laid on my heart that I should pray for you. And what a blessing it was to get these letters. That I don't understand it, but God told me to pray specially for you. Such a blessing to know that the angel of the Lord encamps round about those that fear him. God is a good God. He protects his own. And if we could only see in time of trouble, if we could just say, Lord, show me the things that are eternal. If we in times of fear and persecution could say, Lord, open my eyes to see the angels that encamp round about me that are protecting me. And nobody can get to you. No thing can get to you except it come through God's angels first. If God allows it, He will allow it for your good and for His glory. And I'm telling you, folks, in times of temptation, if you ever get tempted, and you will get tempted, you need to see the unseen world. Turn to Hebrews chapter 11 and verse 1. Now, faith is the substance of things hoped for, the evidence of things not seen. Do you see that? Now, with that in mind, go down to verse 24 and look at it. By faith, Moses, when he was come to years, refused to be called the son of Pharaoh's daughter, choosing rather to suffer affliction with the people of God than to enjoy the pleasures of sin for a season. Now, Moses could have had fathomless wealth. He could have had luxurious lifestyle. He could have dabbled in every sinful worldly pleasure that this world offered. He could have been the king of the most powerful nation on earth. But he refused, the Bible says, to be called the son of Pharaoh's daughter, choosing rather to suffer affliction with the people of God than to enjoy the pleasures of sin for a season, esteeming the reproach of Christ greater riches than the treasures in Egypt. For he had respect unto the recompense of the reward. That is, he looked to the bottom line. He looked to the conclusion of the whole matter. Now, verse 27. By faith, he forsook Egypt, not fearing the wrath of the king. Now, here's the verse I wanted. For he endured as seeing him who is invisible. One more time. One more time, we see that in time of trouble, you have to see the invisible. In time of fear, you have to see the invisible. In time of temptation, you have to see the invisible. That's what's going to keep you going. That's what's going to keep you straight. Now, how are you going to bring this into your life? How is this going to be made known to you and real to you? We've talked about the reality of this unseen world. We've talked to you about the wonderful resources of this unseen world. Now, how do you release the power of the unseen world in your own life? First of all, you need to understand that there are three great enemies of our faith. One is appearances. Second, emotion. And third is reason. Those are three big enemies of faith. Now, nothing wrong with any of them, except they war against our faith. For example, appearances can be a great enemy of faith. Hebrews 11, verse 1, now faith is the substance of things hoped for, the evidence of things not seen. Now, what is hope? Hope means anticipation that is joined with assurance. That's what hope is. Anticipation that is joined with assurance. Faith is the evidence of anticipation that is joined with assurance. Hope means there's something that we anticipate happening, and it actually has the anticipation of joy. Now, sometimes I anticipated a spanking when I was a little boy, but there was no joy. I didn't hope for it, although I knew it was coming. But hope means anticipation joined with assurance that is based, and that assurance is based on divine promise. So faith comes by hearing the Word of God. When we hear the Word of God, we have this hope, and faith is the substance of it. Now, many times we want to see something. We want something we can touch, something we can feel. Remember Thomas, doubted the resurrection, and he failed in his faith because he refused to live above sea level. John chapter 20, verse 25. The other disciples therefore said unto him, we have seen the Lord. But he said unto them, except I shall see in his hands the print of the nails, and put my finger into the print of the nails, and thrust my hand in his side, I will not believe. Now here was a man whose faith was hindered by the desire to see. The desire to see is such a hindrance to faith. Simon Peter learned that we are not to live this way. 1 Peter 1 verse 8, it speaks of Jesus, whom having not seen ye love, in whom though ye now ye see him not, yet believing ye rejoice with joy unspeakable and full of glory. Adrian, have you seen Jesus? No. But I love him. I have not seen him, but I love him and I believe on him. Sometimes we just believe what our senses tell us rather than letting that faith be the evidence of things not seen, things hoped for. I think I told you a story years ago about an experience that I had. I had been preaching in a revival crusade out near the Everglades in Florida. And on Saturday night, we had a great, glorious crusade. God blessed in that little church, and people that we'd been fasting and praying for came to Christ. And I was driving back to Fort Pierce, where I was a pastor, and I was driving a little Volkswagen automobile, and it ran out of gas on a dark back road out near the Florida Everglades. It was swampy, it was dark, and it was raining, and I thought to myself, How anticlimactic can this be? I've just been in a great revival meeting, and now I'm sitting out here on a lonely road, miles from nowhere, and it's raining, and nobody knows I'm out here. It's late at night. What shall I do? Well, I was so full of the Spirit of God. I mean, I was in a state of revival. I had been fasting and praying and seeking God, and God was so real to me. I just said, well, Lord, I'm going to pray. And I prayed to God and asked God what to pray. Because I believe with all of my heart that the prayer that gets to heaven is the prayer that starts in heaven. What we do is close the circuit. And so I wanted God to lay on my heart what to pray for. And I felt a distinct impression that I would pray this, that the first automobile that comes along would stop and pick me up. I checked it out. I prayed out loud. I said, Lord, is this what you want me to pray? And I felt the faith in my heart. Have you ever felt faith in your heart? Now, if you felt faith, you know what faith is. There are times when we pray and we say, Lord, I believe, but we know we don't believe. We just say we believe. We think if we say it, it'll make it true. Have you ever been there? You know, we just say, well, Lord, I'm really believing you for this. But we know we're not believing, and God knows we're not believing. But we say it anyway. But this time I knew I was believing. I knew that God had put this faith in my heart. And if you've ever lived by faith long enough and had experiences with faith, you know, at least you think you know, when you've got real faith there in your heart. And you know, without faith, it's impossible to please Him, and you don't get anything from God if you don't pray in faith. Pray, believe, you'll receive. Pray in doubt, you do without. And so you've got to pray in faith. And so I said, Lord, is this what you want me to pray? This impression, I believe, was from the Holy Spirit. He said, yes. So I said, well, thank you, Lord. And I said, Lord, I'm going to lock you in on this. And I wasn't being arrogant, but I said, Lord, I'm going to ask that the first car that stops will pick me up. But I said, Lord, if the second or third car stops, I'll not count it as an answer to prayer. But if that first car stops and picks me up, nobody will ever convince me it was not an answer to prayer. And so I prayed and I thanked God for what was about to transpire. And then I saw the car coming on that lonely South Florida road in a rainstorm. And I saw him, and he began to slow down and slow down and almost stopped. And I said, well, this is wonderful how God answers prayer. I'm thinking to myself. I rolled the window down and smiled a little to help the Lord. And he came right alongside of me. He stopped his car, and I'm over here. I look at him, and he looks at me. Our faces meet. I think this is wonderful. And then at that time, he puts the pedal to the metal. And his car just disappeared in the inky darkness. I felt the exhaust fumes come up my nostrils, and I just heard the roar of his car as he left me sitting there in the rain. I've never been so, well, maybe I have, but few times been so downcast as I was right then. I thought, well, God, I can't understand it. I just knew that you had heard my prayer. And I said something, it may sound sacrilegious. I said, well, I'll get the next one myself, Lord. And I stuck out my thumb for the next one. And that car went by, and another went by, and another went by. And they weren't going to stop for a guy like me on a night like that in the rain. So I made up my mind, I've just got to get out and walk. I only had one fresh press suit. It was Saturday night. I was going to wear the suit I was wearing that night to preach the next Sunday morning in my church in Fort Pierce, Florida. I got out of the car, and I'd walked about as far as from here to that flag over there. When an automobile came from the direction toward which I was walking, he slowed up, shined his headlights on me, rolled down the window and said, you need a ride, don't you? I said, well, yes, sir, I do. He said, I came to get you. I thought, well, now who knows I'm out here? And then I looked at that car. You know which car it was, don't you? It was number one. It was the first car. I got in the car, wiped the rain off my brow, and I said, before we go anywhere, I've got a very important question I need to ask you. What made you come for me? Didn't you pass by here before? He said, yes. I said, did you almost stop? He said, yes. I said, well, why didn't you stop? He said, I was afraid. I said, I can understand that. But what made you come back to get me? He said, mister, it beats me. What he said? He said, it beats me. He said, I got down here to the crossroads, and something told me I must come back and pick you up. Now, can you imagine a man going all the way down there, turn around, and coming back to get me? I almost shouted, but the only thing that kept me from shouting praise to God is I wanted to kick myself in the seat of the pants for getting out and getting my head wet. Now, the point is, here's the point. That night, my eyes, my ears, my nose, the gas fumes, the rain on my head, everything physical said God had not heard your prayer. But He had. He had. And so we have to learn sometimes to battle with those sensory perceptions that we have. Now, another thing that keeps us from living in the realm of the invisible is our emotions. Our emotions. Sometimes it's what we see that battles against our faith, and sometimes it is our emotions. If we can't see it, then we want to feel it. Have you ever tried to pray sometimes and your prayer just didn't feel juicy? You know what I'm talking about? Your prayers are dry, and it just seems like you're going through some sort of a meaningless exercise. Well, folks, listen. Don't let your emotions keep you from believing God. Your emotions really don't have a lot to do with it. God doesn't do His deepest work in the shallowest part. And there are times when your emotions are just not hitting on all eight. You can wake up some mornings and have a dull headache and try to have your quiet time. And you say, well, I'm just a hypocrite. I don't feel like praying. And God doesn't hear my prayer. God's a billion light years away. And you've just got an upset stomach and a headache and whatever. You can't concentrate. If you're not careful, you'll get to feeling unspiritual. And then sometimes you maybe take an Alka-Seltzer or something and you get a feeling a little better. Your mind clears up, the sun comes out, your headache goes away, and you go back and you have a wonderful quiet time. And you say, boy, I'm so close to God. You're the same person you were when you had the headache. Do you think God's in those two Alka-Seltzer tablets? No. Listen, folks, you're just as close to God. When you come to God in prayer, don't offer God the brass of your emotions. Come with both hands filled with the incense of Jesus' word. Pray in the name of Jesus. And how you feel really doesn't have a lot to do with it. It's not what you see, it's not what you feel. I found that so many times when preaching. Now, folks, I've been preaching for a long time, and I've preached a lot of sermons. I'm going to let you in on a secret. If you won't tell anybody else, now I promise you just won't tell. Here's the secret, that sometimes I don't feel like preaching. Sometimes, folks, I come out here and I've been sick or tired or whatever, and I love God, and I get my foot in a lard bucket and can't get it out, and my thoughts won't come, and my mind gets confused and fogged, and my tongue gets tangled up or tongue gets tangled up, and I don't know what to do. And I say, oh, Lord, this is awful. You ought to try it sometime. But then I give the invitation and all heaven will break loose. All heaven will break loose. And God's saying to me, Adrian, it's not your glibness. It's not your smiles. It's not your emotion. It's the power of God that counts. We need to learn that over and over again. Sometimes we just need to tap into that invisible world and times of trouble and times of fear and times of temptation. Understand that there is an invisible world out there. There is a real world, and God is working sometimes when appearances tell us He's not, sometimes when emotion tells us He's not. And here's the last thing that's an enemy of this invisible world. Sometimes reason tells us that God is not working. Remember, don't let your heart, your mind, be limited by logic. Now, I'm not saying that it's wrong to be logical. I like to be logical. I like people who are logical. Faith is not contrary to reason, however. It goes beyond reason. And we have to ask ourselves so many times, are we just simply calculating and figuring rather than trusting the Lord? Now, let me tell you, folks, when a man lives above sea level, he's going to see the invisible. And therefore, he's going to tap in to the unknowable, who is truly knowable, the Lord. And then he's going to do the impossible, for with God, all things are possible.
1: Are you going through a time of trouble, fear, or temptation? Fight to live above sea level and have hope in what is unseen. Pray that God will open your eyes to see that He's with you and He'll give you supernatural strength to face your afflictions. We hope you'll join us next time for more from Adrian Rogers, right here on Love Worth Finding.
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0: Who do you look to as being models for your own life?
1: Those are interesting questions. King David was such a tale of two characters, both cautionary tale and a man after God's own heart. Hello, I'm Dave Theriault, the weekday host of Renewing Your Mind. Thank you for joining us. We tend to celebrate heroes who've excelled in sports, business, or other areas of life. But the scriptures give us heroes as well. People like Abel, Enoch, Noah, and Abraham, among others. Today we begin our study looking closely at one of Dr. R.C. Sproul's heroes from the Old Testament, as he says, warts and all. We're studying the series, The Life of David. Just before we get started, I wanted to remind you that when you donate to the program this week, we'll send you a Renewing Your Mind journal. You'll also receive downloadable access to this entire teaching series in the Ligonier app, so you can listen wherever you are. Just use the link in the show notes to give. But now, here's Dr. Sproul with David the Great.
0: In the ancient world, certainly one of the most famous persons to emerge was a young man who was a student, certainly the most celebrated student, of the philosopher Aristotle. This young man was the son of King Philip of Macedon. And I think you all know his name already, don't you? He is known through Western history by the name and the title Alexander what? The Great. He's called the Great because he embarked on a military conquest through the entire region of the Mediterranean world. And he went on this endeavor not merely for military reasons, but also for scientific reasons and for cultural reasons. As a student of Aristotle, Alexander was keenly interested in science. And it has been said that the most heavily funded scientific expedition in all of human history until the United States space program was Alexander the Great's scientific expedition, because along with his soldiers, he took a virtual army of scientists at the behest of Aristotle to collect samples of flora and fauna from all over the region where the armies travel. But again, Alexander was driven by a desire to bring unity to the ancient world. And he was looking for cultural unity. And so his program was called the program of Hellenization, which was the making Greek of the nations that he conquered. And so he introduced the Greek language to the people that he conquered. That's why, for example, the New Testament was written in Greek, because among those peoples that were conquered by Alexander and his successors were the Jewish people. But what I'm interested in is this title that is given to this particular person. He is called Alexander the Great. He's called the Great because of the apparently unprecedented level of achievement that he was able to accomplish. But I have a bone to pick with historians. When we go back to the ancient world and start passing out titles like this, the Great, I think there is another figure, another young soldier, who deserves that title far more than Alexander could ever dream of. And so we're going to start today looking at the life of a man that I'm going to call David the Great. David, the king of Israel. One thing we cannot say about Alexander of Macedon was that he was called a man after God's own heart. That was reserved for David the Great. Now, in our day, we are a culture, I think, obsessed with heroes and idols. And what kind of people do we give our adulation? first of all, athletes. We also extol the virtues of monarchs or politicians like the President of the United States. Or we'll look at the rock musicians or those artists who reach the top of the charts in the entertainment world. We look at literary giants. All of these people with all of these accomplishments, military generals and so on, are elevated to the status of the hero. But where in history can you find a single person who combines as much achievement and as much greatness as we find wedged together in this single life from the Old Testament? What I want to do today is just give a brief introduction to the greatness of David. We know that David is seen as the king of Israel, Israel's greatest king, whose kingship was so exemplary that the very kingdom of God became associated with it, and that even Christ's kingship in the New Testament is seen as the completion and consummation of the kingdom of David. Christ is viewed as David's greater son. The prophet Amos in the Old Testament, once the kingdom of Israel collapsed and was divided and fell, Amos prophesied through the Holy Spirit that someday in the future, the fallen booth of David would be restored. Now again, David was not Israel's first king. In terms of chronological sequence, he was in fact the second king. But he was, without a doubt, the greatest king that the nation ever had. He ushered in what has been called in history the golden age of Israel. When David ascended to the throne, he extended the borders of Israel from Dan to Beersheba. And the borders of Israel at that point were the largest that they have ever been in Jewish history. Even to this day, the nation that we call Israel is not as large or as inclusive in terms of geography as it was under David's rule and monarchy. Israel was a tiny nation. It held that little band of real estate that was the land bridge between Africa and Asia and Europe, there by the Fertile Crescent. And under the leadership of David, this tiny little piece of real estate, this small monarchy of Israel, became a leading world power. And apart, of course, from the sovereignty of God, which we don't ever want to live apart from, but nevertheless, humanly speaking, that historical reality is based largely on the heroic achievement of one man, David. Now, David, as a king, sought to obey what the Old Testament calls the king's law. If you remember, when kingship was established in Israel, it was a matter of great controversy, not only among the people, but between the people and their God. Samuel went to God and said, the people desire a king because the people want to be just like everyone else, like all the other nations, and all the other nations around us have a king. So we want a king too. What was God's response to that? God's initial response was one of judgment. Why? Because up until that point, it was clear in Jewish history that Israel's king was Yahweh. God was supposed to be the king of this nation, no earthly regent. But God acquiesced to this desire from the people. He warned them in advance, if you get for yourself a king, he's going to tax you to death. He's going to put your boys in the army, and he's going to spoil the land and all of that stuff. But okay, you can have a king. But there were rules as part of the Decalogue itself that is called the royal law. That is, the laws to which the king was accountable to obey. So that the king in Israel, from the very beginning, with Saul and David and all the rest, the king did not have plenipotentiary authority. He did not have absolute power. There was a divine right given to the king, but that divine right rested upon divine authority, and the king was ultimately accountable to God, as we will see through the process that we follow in these messages. And so David, of all of the kings in Israel, was the one who was most scrupulous in seeking to be a king in submission to the kingship of God. And that, of course, is at the heart of his greatness as a monarch. But not only was David distinguished as a king, but he was also one of the mightiest warriors in the history of Israel. If we go back to the Old Testament and look at the generals that were distinguished by their exploits, certainly people like Joshua come to mind immediately. I think of Joshua often as being similar somewhat to Stonewall Jackson in American history. We have our own military heroes, Eisenhower, MacArthur, Pershing, Lee, Grant, Jackson, and so on. And so Israel had their Joshua, but certainly the greatest military genius in the history of the nation was David, who as a young boy slew the giant that opposed the armies of Israel, Goliath. And we remember the song that circulated through the land, Saul has slain his thousands, David his tens of thousands. No one could resist the military prowess of David. And so David was arguably the greatest military general of the Jewish history. But it's strange to see, in connection with these gifts and achievements in monarchy, in administration, and in military strategy and conquest, that if we were to go to the Old Testament prophets and say, who is Israel's poet laureate? Wouldn't be Robert Frost. It wouldn't be Longfellow, would it? Or T.S. Eliot. There's only one candidate. They could have that credential, and that would be David. Had David never sat upon the throne, had David never engaged in a single military expedition, if he hadn't done any of these things, if the only thing the man ever did in his lifetime was sit down and pick up a pen and, under the impetus of the Holy Spirit, compose the literature of the Psalms, he would be famous forever. He would still be worthy of the title David the Great. An interesting study for those of you who are interested in these things would be to see how important the book of Psalms has been to the theological and spiritual life of Christian history. That particular portion of the Old Testament breathes a spirit of worship, of adoration, of praise, of supplication, of confession, of prayer in a level and a depth that is unparalleled anywhere else in the world. And the chief architect and writer of the Psalms was David the Great. And so he would be in the literary hall of fame in the ancient world. But in addition to that, we also see David, the musician. Notice that I said that our heroes today are literary people, military people, political geniuses, or famous musicians. And one of the most famous musicians of all of the Old Testament was David. In fact, his first entree into the royal court was on the basis of his skill and accomplishment as a musician. And remember that the Psalms are not just literary productions, but they were designed for choral use in the life of the Jewish community. So that there's a musical element that is related integrally to the Psalms. We have an expression in the English language that music has the capacity to soothe the savage beast. When Saul was given to these terrible fits of anger and madness, and he became, as it were, a savage beast, and the only thing that could calm his spirit and get him back under control was when this young boy came in and played his music that softened the heart of Saul. And so we don't want to ignore David's contribution to the world of music. But in any one of these things, David deserves the title David the Great. But there's one other aspect of David's life that we dare not pass over in silence. In the New Testament, Paul calls himself the chief of sinners. Thinking back to the time of his life when he so vigorously and savagely persecuted the Church of Jesus Christ. And Paul was not just engaging in hyperbole when he saw himself as the chief of sinners, but out of his awareness and acknowledgement of his sinfulness, Paul became the chief architect in the New Testament of teaching the church the grace of God, the doctrines of forgiveness and the remission of sins, as one who personally had experienced it. Well, if Paul may be called the chief of sinners, who would we say in the Old Testament was the great sinner? It would have to be David. One of the things that we must respect about the writers of the Old Testament is that they paint the portraits of their heroes, warts and all. Not like the idealized portraits of Greek heroes, the Adonis and Apollo figures that we find in Greek art, but in Judaism, the treacherous sins of the leaders of the people are set down in sacred scripture for all of us to read. And who has a greater fall into sinfulness in the Old Testament than David? It seemed like everything that David did, he did in great proportions. So that when he sinned, his sin was great. He committed adultery and proxy murder. He violated the terms of the covenant of marriage and the terms of the covenant of his relationship to God as the king. But we would also say that if we look for a moment at Psalm 51, that David was the great penitent of the Old Testament. All of us are called from time to time, and not just from time to time, but from moment to moment, to be in a posture of contrition and penitence before a holy God. And when I find it necessary to express confession of my sin in the depths of its magnitude, I find no better help in all of Scripture than Psalm 51. Here we find a Spirit-inspired prayer of confession and of contrition. And it was written by David. I think if you read Psalm 51 and read it carefully and thoughtfully, that psalm will reveal more than anything else in the history of David why David was called a man after God's own heart. Because here it reveals the broken heart of a sinful man who sees his sin clearly, who cries out, "Oh Lord, you know, thou hast searched me and known me," and who says in respect to his sin, "Oh God, that you may be clear when thou judgest and justified when thou speakest," and who says, "Oh God, treat me not according to your justice, but according to your mercy," who asks to be healed, who asks to be purged, who asks to be cleansed. For David, who could afford to be arrogant, he was the king, he was the military hero, he was the poet, he was the musician, he was the great hero. He could have seen himself being above the rebukes and admonitions of people like Nathan, who came to him and said, "David, thou art the man." But in the Psalms, we see the heart of a penitent unveiled. And in that, I think we see most clearly the greatness of David the Great. I'd like you to reflect a little while, if you would, on what are the characteristics of your heroes? Who do you look to as being models for your own life? We all get caught up in the thrill and the excitement of secular heroes. But as Christians, we need to have a clear picture of what greatness really is. And I think that what we need to do is to go to the scriptures to find the models of heroic life. And there, obviously, at the head of the list is David. I've always said that when I die and get to heaven, there are few people that I want to meet as soon as I can possibly meet them. I want to see Jesus first, of course. And I want to see Paul, and I want to see Luther, and I want to see Calvin, and I want to see my father, and I want to see my mother, and I want to see people like that. But I can't wait to meet David. And so I'm going to ask you that in the days to come, to pick up your Bibles, read the account in 1 Samuel of the life of David, and become busy in these days searching the Psalms. They are food for your soul, and they can begin to shape in you the same heart that is made evident in David.
1: 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And who couldn't use more food for the soul? I know I could. 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
0: We meet David in the Old Testament as a young man, and this comes to pass in a time of great crisis. and the crisis that introduces David in the Old Testament is the crisis of the kingship of Saul. Because Saul, who was anointed by Samuel to be the first king of Israel, proved to betray the trust that God had given to him to rule over the nation under the authority of God himself. Saul's corruption provoked a serious crisis, and we read in the end of chapter 15 of 1 Samuel, these words. Nevertheless, Samuel mourned for Saul, and the Lord regretted that he had made Saul king over Israel.
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0: and I must become less. And in that, he is an example to all who would ever take to the opportunity of proclaiming Jesus in any capacity at all. There are many things he might have addressed, but he addresses the core issue. Men and women are dislocated from God as a result of sin. God, who is a covenant establishing and keeping God, still comes and pursues those who have turned their backs on him. And speaking to such a crowd, he sounds the note, which is a necessary note then and now, namely the note of forgiveness of sins, which lies at the very heart of Christianity. Now, as we said again last time, Mark writes according to his own purpose and in relationship to his own personality. He's obviously not particularly verbose. His brevity forces the reader's attention to consider that which we might say is main and plain. And in this little paragraph, he gives to us two scenes, and we'll deal with them in turn. First of all, Jesus in the water, and then secondly, Jesus in the wilderness. Jesus first, then, in the water. Now, the question is, what is he doing in the water? Well, first of all, we find that he is identifying with those he came to save. Mark leaves out what Matthew tells us concerning John the Baptist's reticence. From your own study, you may recall that when Jesus appeared to be baptized by John, John had said to him, "Haven't we got this upside down? Should I not be the one who is baptized by you rather than me baptizing you?" And on that occasion, Jesus had said, "Let's just go with it this way. Thus it is fitting now to fulfill all righteousness. I'm here to do what is right before God. I am here to fulfill what God designed for Israel in its perfection. I am here to determine by my life that which is pleasing to the Father, and therefore it is right for me to be baptized." Now, it would be immediately wrong for us to infer from that Jesus was saying, either by word or by action, that he himself required a baptism of repentance, because obviously he didn't. Mark knew that he didn't. Mark knew that he was the Lamb of God, that he was the sinless Lamb of God, the one who would take away the sin of the world. Well then, if that is the case, why is he being baptized? What is happening? Well, what Jesus is doing is he's making a statement, or we might say he's making a number of statements, by taking his place in the river. He is identifying with those who, in their baptism, have acknowledged their need of repentance and have confessed their sins and have looked to God for forgiveness. Remember in 2 Corinthians 5, in an immense statement, Paul says, "God made him who knew no sin to be sin for us, so that in him we might become the righteousness of God. And he who is the bearer of sin identifies with sinners in their need at every point, if you like, along the path. And so as he comes to be baptized by John, his baptism is actually pointing forward to his death." Because you will recall from the Gospel of Luke that as he comes closer to the time of his death, Jesus says in Luke chapter 12, "Now I have a baptism to undergo." And what he is referring to there is the fact that he is about to be plunged, if you like, into death, and in the shedding of his blood in death, there will be forgiveness for the sins of all who trust in him. And here he is, in his baptism, foreshadowing, if you like, what will happen in his death. Here we find him standing, if you like, as the priest who will bring forgiveness by the sacrifice of himself. So here in the baptism of John, there is all this symbolism. That which is pictured in the water is not performed in the water. Jesus goes down into the same water which is tainted by all the symbolic sins of those who have been baptized. And then John takes that same tainted water and pours it over Christ in his baptism as a graphic symbol of what will happen in the pouring out of the blood of Christ on those who are repentant sinners. So that's the first thing we need to recognize, that there in the water, there is an identification with sinners in their need. Secondly, in the water, we discover that he is identified not only with, but he is identified as. And he is identified as the Father's Son, whom the Father loves. Verse 11. Now you'll notice here we have each member of the Trinity. The word Trinity does not appear in the Bible, but it describes in theological terms the nature of God as he makes himself known. When you read the Bible, you discover very, very quickly that there are indications of God's being that point us in different directions. The Spirit of God is identified as a real person. God as Father, as a person. And God the Son, as a person. And as we read our Bibles, we discover that in every instance, each of these individuals is equal with one another in terms of their eternity, and in terms of their power, and in terms of their divinity. Now I want you to notice that here is one of the places in the New Testament where, without announcement, you find each member of the Trinity. You have God the Son in the water. You have God the Father speaking from heaven, and you have God the Spirit descending upon the Son like a dove. And the Father and the Spirit are bearing witness to the identity of Jesus. Later on, Jesus is going to ask his disciples, "What's the word on the street? Who do people say that I am?" And on that occasion, his followers will tell him, "There are all kinds of things being said about you." And here we are today in the 21st century. And if we were to go out this afternoon and go onto the streets of Greater Cleveland and simply ask the question, "Who do you think that Jesus of Nazareth is?" we would receive all kinds of answers. Some saying, "Well, he's a great man, a wonderful teacher," whatever it might be. But here we have the authentic statement of the Father himself concerning the Son. And this in the most dramatic of fashions. Because as verse 10 tells us, as Jesus was coming up out of the water, there is a visible and a verbal dimension to this authenticating voice. First of all, we're told he saw heaven being torn open, reminding us that this is a supernatural event. And then the Spirit is described as descending. And you will notice the Spirit is capitalized there in the NIV, reminding us that this is a reference to the third person of the Trinity, God, the Holy Spirit. Now, when the people of God were anticipating the coming of the Messiah, they anticipated that when the Messiah came and he stepped out, if you like, into the formalized role of his kingly rule to subdue the rebellion of men, in the formalized role of his prophetic work to deal with the ignorance of men and women, in his priestly role to bear our alienation and so on, that messianic inauguration would surely not happen absent that which had taken place when, if you like, inferior priests and judges and kings had been set to their task. So when heaven is torn open, and the Spirit of God descends like a dove, people would not immediately have said, "Oh my, I wonder what this is all about." They would have said, "Oh, now isn't this just the kind of thing that our forebearers told us had happened for the kings of Israel and so on?" And they would have recognized something of the significance in it. And the descending Spirit is said to come on the one who will in turn baptize with the Holy Spirit. Jesus is going to finally go to heaven, and he is going to send the Holy Spirit, The Holy Spirit will come and baptize and fill the followers of Jesus and equip them with an understanding of the truth and with power to take this wonderful good news to the very ends of the earth. And so you have heaven being torn, you have the Spirit descending, and then you have this voice from heaven in verse 11, declaring, "You are my Son, whom I love, with you I am well pleased." This is the echo of the word of prophecy in Isaiah 42, which leads us eventually to 53. "Here is my servant whom I uphold, my chosen one in whom I delight. I will put my spirit on him, and he will bring justice to the nations." So you see where a knowledge of the Bible matters. Because suddenly we're looking, even just with two or three verses, we begin to get a far more panoramic view of what's going on. Otherwise, we simply come to this as the baptism of Jesus, and I guess Jesus got baptized, and it wasn't that jolly good when we learned about the baptism of Jesus. No, we realize that what is happening here, when God speaks, the declaration of the Father is an echo of the prospect and the anticipation of all that is now fulfilled in the water. Jesus is in the water according to the eternal counsels of God. Jesus is in the water to do that which is fitting to fulfill all righteousness. Jesus is in the water as the one who identifies with sinners in their need, preparing the way for the forgiveness that will be provided by his death. Jesus is in the water as the only beloved Son of the Father, recognizing as surely as the water descends upon him and as the Baptist ministers to him that one day he will be plunged down beneath a flood, which will be a cleansing flood for men and women, a cleansing that is provided in his blood that is pictured in the baptism that they have gone through. Well, that's enough on Jesus in the water. Jesus in the wilderness. Verse 12, "At once the Holy Spirit, who has descended in gentleness, now moves him out in power. The Spirit sent him into the desert," or into the wilderness, "and he was in the desert for 40 days. The children of Israel were there for 40 years. And there seems to be some symmetry between these two events. And what was happening there? He was being tempted by Satan. He who had received the unequivocal endorsement of his Father is now faced by the implacable hostility of the evil one. You will notice that it is a scene of conflict. Spirit and angels versus Satan and the wild animals. If the angels come, as the psalmist says, to minister to the chosen of God, then we should not be surprised that the angels would come and minister to Christ, the beloved Son of God. Now, what is happening here is simple. Mark is pointing out what he is going to clarify throughout the whole of the rest of his gospel. Namely, that in the incidents that he will describe as taking place, and they will come upon us very quickly, the driving out of an evil spirit is as good an illustration as any, the healing of many, the man with leprosy, the raising of the paralytic, and so on. What is happening here is that Mark is pointing out the fact that behind all the earthly scenes in Galilee and beyond, all the things that he's going to describe as he gives to us the record of the life and death and resurrection of Jesus, all of these things are ultimately represented by a supernatural conflict which underlies them. That behind all of the animosity towards Jesus, all of the rebellion of men concerning Jesus, all of their unbelief about Jesus, that all lies in the fact of an unending supernatural conflict, unending to this point. Now again, you need to know your Bible. And I'm going to turn you to Genesis 3. If you want to turn to it, good. And if you don't, then I hope you'll turn to it later. But in Genesis chapter 3 and in verse 15, after Adam and Eve have disobeyed God, have turned their backs on him, have done what he told them not to do, the Lord comes to the serpent, who has been the deceiver, and says to the serpent, "Because you have done this, cursed are you above all livestock and all the wild animals. You will crawl on your belly, and you will eat dust all the days of your life. Now here is the conflict, verse 15. And I will put enmity between you and the woman, and between your offspring and hers, and he will crush your head, and you will strike his heel. Now there is a sense in which the entire Old Testament is the outworking of what we discover there in Genesis 3:15. That the conflict between the seed of woman and the serpent explains all of the antagonism towards the work of God in each generation. And that runs all the way through the intertestamental period and all the way into the New Testament in the conflicts that Jesus will engage in as Mark and the other gospel writers describe them. And it runs all the way out through the back end of the Bible, if you like, into the centuries of man since and into the 21st century. And while sociologists would laugh at such an assertion, and historians would regard it as the apex of total foolishness, when men and women take their newspapers in a morning and say, "What in the world is going on with the world?" the answer is in Genesis 3:15. That there is a supernatural conflict which underlies all conflict. And it is this which is addressed in Christ's encounter with Satan in the wilderness. You can read it for yourself later on. Adam in Genesis 1 is set within the beauty of the garden, lovely place, lovely wife, lovely animals, lovely flowers, lovely. He has dominion over it all. You can have all of this. You can enjoy all of this. Enter into the pleasure of all of this. He's in a garden with the enjoyment of it all. Christ is in a wilderness with the antagonism of it all. What is happening? You must read your Bible again. 1 Corinthians 15, we discover that God has in Jesus the second Adam. That the first Adam goes up against the evil one and fails. The garden becomes a wilderness. We must now await the arrival of a second Adam who will go up against the evil one and triumph, so that one day we will live with him in the garden. And I'm sure there is something in it, some funny little bit in it, that when you read in the resurrection appearances, and it says that Mary took him to be the gardener, there is a sense in which he was the gardener. He was the one who by his atoning death and resurrection turns the wilderness back into a garden, turns the wilderness of human rebellion into reconciliation. And transforms it all as a result of him going head to head with all that hell can throw against him and coming out absolutely triumphant. This is the story of good news. Jesus has entered into our world, into a world not as Adam found it, but into a world as Adam left it. Now we must stop here, but this is just setting the scene for the drama of the good news about Jesus, the Son of God, which begins here, says Mark. The story of Christianity is the story of a God who does not shout from afar, who is not reached as a result of our great endeavors and internal searches, but it is the story of a God who comes to us in the person of Jesus, entering into our wilderness world, a world that is fallen, that is broken, that is sinful, and that is disintegrating. And he comes into this world in order that he might restore those broken relationships, that he might come to our alienation and our alienations and grant the fix. That he might come to our fears of the future and grant to us a joyful anticipation. So, tomorrow morning we will read again about the financial crisis. The crisis is not financial. The crisis is personal. The crisis is a crisis of broken relationships. First, a relationship broken with God, expressed in a covetous heart. Then in relationships broken with one another, I demand more. I require more. I deserve more. I want more. I will have more at any cost to anyone. The brokenness in your marriage, if it's broken, is first of all broken on the vertical axis, not the horizontal. The brokenness in human relationships has to do with our brokenness vis-a-vis God. And the good news as told by Mark is this: you cannot fix it yourself. But the one who stood in that water, identifying with you in all of your brokenness and alienation, is the one who stood for you in that wilderness, taking on all of the threats and intimidation and temptation of the evil one and emerging victorious, so that he might undergo a baptism that would yield the benefit of the very forgiveness that was pictured in this Jordan River. And that benefit that is conveyed in the gospel is discovered by those who will come to God and say, the reason this world is broken is because I'm broken. The reason things are disrupted is because I am disrupted. Lord Jesus Christ, come and forgive me and change me, and through me, change my little world.
1: 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I'm Bob Lapine. 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Are you a Jesus takes the wheel kind of person, or do you lean more toward the I've got this attitude? 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

of men and women found in the scripture. Then from that we went to that second point, how can I be sure that it's true to me and of me? And here now I say, we must go a step further. How can we know that this must be true of necessity? I mean that God works all things together for good to them who love him and who are the called. How can we be absolutely certain that this is something which must, of necessity, be true? And the answer is, of course, in this great phrase at the end of the 28th verse, according to his purpose. That's it. That is the statement that answers that particular question. This promise, this statement, must be true in the light of God's purpose with respect to us, his people. In other words, the statement here is not that all things work together for good to us as long as we love God. It isn't that. That isn't what he's saying. The statement is true of us because we are the called according to his purpose. And because of that, the statement and the promises must of necessity be true. Now that's a very important distinction. There are some people who interpret this as saying, as long as I love God, as long as I am in the state of faith, this is true of me. But if I should fall from that, it's no longer true of me. Now that's to put it exactly the other way around from that in which the apostle puts it. It is not, I say, a statement that all things will work together for good to me as long as I love God. That isn't what he's saying. He says all things must work together for good to me because I love God, and because I love God, because I am one of the called of God, and because I'm one of the called of God, because it is a part of God's purpose. Now that's the statement, and that's the way to look at it. Now here we are face to face with what has been called the doctrine of the final perseverance of the saints. Now that's a great theological term. That's a great doctrine, which first began to be taught, of course, at the time of the Protestant Reformation. It had been taught before, but it was defined and became a great term in the Christian Church at the time of the Protestant Reformation. This is a part, then, of the great Protestant heritage. The Roman Catholics, as I've had occasion to point out before, don't believe this doctrine. They reject it in toto. There would really be no place for their church if this doctrine is true. Hence the reason they've always fought it with such bitterness and with such zeal. Now, here in these verses, we have, I think, what we can describe as the greatest statement in the scripture on the doctrine of the final perseverance of the saints. There are other statements of it. It's implicit in many, many places. But here is, I think, the plainest, the clearest, and the most explicit statement of the doctrine that you'll ever find anywhere. That is why it is so important that we should deal with it carefully. Now, what the apostle is saying is this, that the working of all things together for good to these people is something that happens toward that end, namely that end of God's purpose. It is something which is subsidiary to the great fact of God's purpose for his people. In other words, the greatest statement here is not that all things work together for good to them that love God. That is a subsidiary statement in the greater statement about God's purpose for his people. The statement, therefore, that all things work together for good to them that love God is not something that must ever be taken in and of itself. That is but means to an end. And the great thing is the end. So that I'm compelled to say this. The great thing is not even our good. The great thing is God's purpose. And our good, and any good that comes to us, is nothing but a part of the carrying out of that great purpose of God. Now, that's the great principle that we've got to lay hold on here.
The apostle, as I say, works up to it. Doesn't matter which way you do this. You can start with a great enunciation of the truth, the principle, and then you can come down to its practical outworking. Or you can take people as they are and rise from that to the great doctrine itself. When you do the first, of course, you are using the principle of deduction. Here, in a sense, you are following the opposite, more or less, a principle of induction. It isn't actually that, of course, because it is a part of God's great revelation. It isn't something we are discovering. It is something that God himself is telling us in this way through his servant. Now, let me put it to you like this, though. What guarantees the fact that all things will work together for our good, that they always have done so, that they always will do so, that they are now doing so, is the fact that it is all a part of God's great purpose with respect to us. Now that's the way to understand the statement. And here we are face to face with the ultimate ground of assurance. This is the thing on which every other form and type of assurance is ultimately based. This is the thing that explains everything in connection with salvation and with every part and detail in our great salvation, this purpose of God. And therefore it is, I say, the foundation of everything. There's nothing beyond this, and it is the ultimate and supreme form of assurance. We've been considering other forms of assurance, and they're all absolutely true. But here is the ultimate of them all. And that is why I say we must be so careful with this great doctrine. And that is why I take it that the apostle here gives us this great summary of it. And the steps and stages involved in salvation in verses 29 and 30. He goes on to say, for whom he did foreknow, he also did predestine it to be conformed to the image of his Son, that he might be the firstborn among many brethren. Moreover, whom he did predestine, them he also called, and whom he called, them he also justified, and whom he justified, them he also glorified. Now there he's introducing us to the steps and stages in our salvation. He gives a complete summary of it all, from beginning right to the end. And he does so because he says, this is what the purpose of God is. All that happens is the outworking of this original purpose. Now then, that's the way in which we approach this matter. In other words, as I said a few weeks ago, verses 29 and 30 are a kind of exposition of this wonderful phrase at the end of verse 28, according to his purpose. Very well. Now then, there I've stated the thing in general, but now we must come to an actual and direct consideration of it. We are looking together, I remind you, at the great doctrine of the final perseverance of the saints, involving, as it does, all these particular aspects of the matter that are introduced to us here, the foreknowledge of God, God's predestination, God's calling, justification, glorification. They're all here. These are all the outworking of God's original purpose. Well now, how do we approach a subject like this? First of all, we must be careful about our general approach to it. What do I mean by that? Well, the first thing we've got to do is to realize the nature of the task which we are undertaking. And in order to realize that truly, we must approach what we are doing, if I may borrow a phrase from the Epistle to the Hebrews, with reverence and with godly fear. Or again, if we may borrow a statement from the Old Testament, we are on holy ground. Why? Well, because we are dealing with the mind and the will of the Almighty God. His purpose, God. We are venturing to consider the mind and the purpose of God. Now there's nothing higher than that. Men can never engage in any higher occupation
than in doing just that. We, pygmy creatures of time, fallible creatures such as we are, and unworthy and sinful, we are now going to look together into this particular revelation that he has been pleased to give of his own mind. Well, now I say, there is no aspect of truth, there is no activity in which we can ever engage that is more solemn than this, more holy than this. You remember what happened to Moses at the burning bush, don't you? There he suddenly saw that flame, a bush with a flame in it, and yet it wasn't consumed. And he was about to investigate it in a spirit of curiosity. He said, I'll turn aside and have a look at and examine this remarkable thing that's taking place here. But a voice came to him and said, stand back. Take off thy shoes from off thy feet, for the ground on which thou standest is holy ground. And you and I, my friends, are on that holy ground this evening. You remember when God gave the law on Mount Sinai. You remember what happened. You remember the rules and regulations. This became a holy mount. And nobody was allowed to go near it or to touch it. The threat was that if they did, they'd be immediately killed, whether men or beast or anything else. The holy mount. And the people were to stand at a distance and just look on. God was giving then the law to the people. But I suggest to you that here he's doing something higher than that. He's giving us a view of and an insight into his whole eternal mind and purpose. There's nothing, I say, higher than this. So it's of vital importance that our whole spirit as we approach it should be right. In other words, negatively, we mustn't approach this matter merely intellectually, still less merely theoretically. This is not a problem of philosophy. This is something in which we are engaged, in which we are looking into the revelation that God has so graciously given us of his own mind and of his own will. So you don't come with your intellect, primarily. You don't come, I say, in a detached, theoretical manner. We realize that we are concerned with the mind of the living God. Well, if we are not to come primarily intellectually or theoretically, still less are we to come in a controversial spirit, with a desire to prove whether we're right on the one side or on the other. Whoever approaches these doctrines in a controversial spirit is displaying, at any rate, that his whole attitude is woefully wrong. It is terrible sin. And I'm not sure that it doesn't indicate that such a person has never really understood the doctrine. Otherwise, they could never approach it in that way. Neither must we come to this great matter with a desire primarily to understand the thing. You can't understand this. It's the mind of God. And if you bring your understanding, and if you make your understanding the basis of it all, well, you're doomed to failure. This is the mind of the everlasting and the eternal God. It is his purpose. And no finite human, sinful mind can ever grasp. If you could grasp this, it would mean that your mind was as great as the mind of God, if not greater. And the thing is utterly ridiculous. No, no, we don't come here to understand. We come to try to discover what the teaching is. Very well, then, we must remember this, that we're not here, I say, engaged in a matter which is primarily philosophical. But that's how people generally deal with it. They argue like this, and they say, but I don't understand this. My idea of love is this. You see, they've got a theoretical idea of love. Now, the moment you speak like that, you're speaking as a philosopher. You say, I can't possibly see how a God of love can do... Now, that's philosophy. And it's absolutely fatal here. If you approach it in that way, you're already wrong. And you cannot possibly end by getting any kind of grasp of the doctrine. No, no, this isn't philosophy. Philosophy is the curse in this matter. It isn't what you can understand or what you and I can see. That's not the thing at all. We are here, I say, taking our shoes off our feet, and we are approaching this holy revelation of the mind of God. So we mustn't be at all surprised if there are quite a number of things that we cannot understand, things that we can't reconcile. Who are we? The apostle will put that more plainly to us when he comes to the more practical chapter which follows, chapter 9.
But here I'm saying that we must already get rid of that. It is not our business to understand nor finally to reconcile. There are ultimate antinomies in connection with divine truth. There always have been and always will be. So we approach it in a humble and a reverent attitude, which is alone appropriate to the rarefied atmosphere of this mount of God that we've got before us in these three great verses. Very well, there's the general approach. Let me then take up a second matter. Whom does this doctrine concern? Who are the people who should be engaged in any attempt to deal with this doctrine? Now here's another very important matter. And it's quite clear, of course, from the whole context, that this is a doctrine, this whole matter is something for believers only. It is only for Christian people. No one else can possibly receive it. Indeed, this whole doctrine and teaching here is utterly repugnant to the natural mind, and even hateful to the natural mind. Now, I think that's something that's significant in and of itself. You will never find an unbeliever, a natural person, believing this doctrine. Never. They ridicule it, they hate it, they scout it. They say they couldn't possibly believe in a God of whom these things are true. That's what the unbeliever always says, because he's pitting his own mind against it. Let's not forget that it may have a real significance. But what I'm saying is that it's not a doctrine at all for unbelievers, which leads me to say this, that this doctrine should never be preached in an evangelistic service. Never. It can do nothing but harm to such people. In any case, it is not the doctrine that they need. Now, I know that there have been teachers in the church at certain times who have said that this doctrine should be preached in order to humble unbelievers. But I cannot find a single instance of that in the scriptures themselves. Reading through the book of the Acts of the Apostles, you never find it. You find the exact opposite. And we must be guided in these matters by the scriptures themselves. But then somebody may say, but I know of a man who was converted through reading this. Yes, that can happen in spite of the fact that it shouldn't be done. All sorts of things have been used by God to lead to men's conversions. So we mustn't generalize. That's again, you see, to argue from results. And we must never do that. We must argue from the scripture, not from what God in his infinite wisdom may sometimes occasionally choose to do. You will never, I say, find that this doctrine is presented in the scriptures to the unbeliever. And to me, it's something that's obvious and of necessity true. It was never meant for them. And if a man doesn't truly believe in God, well, I don't see how he can possibly believe this doctrine. I'd expect him to reject it and to hate it. And that is what I say they always do. But it's important that we should bear this in mind. But I come to another point which is still more practical. It is a subject that you should never argue about with an unbeliever. Never. For the same reason as I've just been giving. But people often do this. We've probably all done it. I've certainly done it myself many years ago. I spent many hours of my life in doing it. I see now it was quite wrong. Unbelievers should never be allowed to discuss this subject. You should tell them at the very beginning that being unbelievers, they can't possibly hope to receive it, nor to have any kind of understanding of it. In any case, if you discuss this with them, they're on very happy ground as far as they themselves are concerned. While they're arguing about these doctrines, they're not considering themselves. And the thing to do with an unbeliever is to make him face himself. He's always ready to argue about election and predestination. Of course, he sits back very happily. He's all right. You are on the defensive and he's attacking. You'll never do any good like that. We are to be the attackers. And therefore, we direct these people to themselves, to their lives, to their need, and to the Lord Jesus Christ. No man has ever been saved by believing the doctrine of election. No man has ever been saved by believing in predestination. The only way of salvation is to believe in the Lord Jesus Christ. Now, that's a very important point. It's so important that I want to adduce to you some authorities confirming what I've been saying.
I take as my first Octavius Winslow. Many of you have been buying some of his books and reading them. This last book of his on the Holy Spirit. Octavius Winslow was a man who believed these great doctrines of salvation, these great doctrines that are taught here as staunchly as any man who lived in the last century. But this is how he puts it. He's dealing now with how you handle an unbeliever, whether in preaching or in discussion. And he says, it is not essential to your salvation that you believe in election. But it is essential to your salvation that you believe in the Lord Jesus Christ. That's it. In your case as an individual debating the momentous question how a sinner may be justified before God, your first business is with Christ and with Christ exclusively. You are to feel that you are a lost sinner, not that you are an elect saint. That's the order. Now this is of extreme importance. It's often forgotten. Let me give you a further quotation from Winslow. Whence this marvelous revolution, this essential and wondrous change? We answer, it is the Spirit of God moving upon your soul. And what truth, think you, meets the case? Predestination? Election? Oh no. These are hidden links in the great chain of your salvation, upon which, in your present state, you are not called to lay your hand in grasping that chain. But there are other and intermediate links visible near and within your reach. Take hold of them, and you are saved. This is a faithful saying and worthy of all acceptation, that Christ Jesus came into the world to save sinners. God so loved the world that he gave his only begotten Son, that whosoever believeth in him should not perish, but have everlasting life. The blood of Jesus Christ, his Son, cleanseth us from all sin. And he goes on with various other quotations. Now you see his argument, and he's absolutely right. These are not truths for the unbeliever. What he needs is repentance and faith and belief in the Lord Jesus Christ. So never allow him to discuss these doctrines. It shows a complete failure to understand their purpose. Let me give you a further quotation from Winslow. He says, but we must rise to the fountain by pursuing the stream. Conversion, and not predestination, is the end of the chain we are to grasp. In other words, he said, you must start with conversion. Conversion and not predestination is the end of the chain which we are to grasp. We must ascend from ourselves to God and not descend from God to ourselves in settling this great question. We must judge of God's objective purpose of love concerning us by his subjective work of grace within us. One of the martyr reformers has wisely remarked, we need not go about to trouble ourselves with curious questions of the predestination of God, but let us rather endeavor ourselves that we may be in Christ. For when we be in him, then are we well, and then we may be sure that we are ordained to everlasting life. When you find these three things in your hearts, repentance, faith, and a desire to leave sin, then you may be sure your names are written in the book, and you may be sure also that you are elected and predestinated to everlasting life. Again he observes, if thou art desiring to know whether thou art chosen to everlasting life, thou mayest not begin with God, for God is too high, thou canst not comprehend him. Begin with Christ, and learn to know Christ, and wherefore he came, namely, that he came to save sinners, and made himself subject to the law, and a fulfiller of the law, to deliver us from the wrath and danger thereof. If thou knowest Christ, then thou mayest know further of thy election. And illustrating his idea by his own personal experience, he says, if I believe in Christ alone for salvation, I am certainly interested in Christ. And interested in Christ I could not be if I were not chosen and elected of God. And in all those quotations, Octavius Winslow has been quoting the great English Protestant father, Hugh Latimer, who of course was a great preacher of all these doctrines. That is how Latimer dealt with this particular matter. Now let me give you a quotation also from a contemporary of Latimer's,
And another man who became a martyr for this great faith in the Protestant profession, John Bradford, one of the Smithfield martyrs, he puts it like this: if ye feel not faith, then know that predestination is too high a matter for you to be disputers of, until you have been better scholars in the schoolhouse of repentance and justification, which is the grammar school, wherein we must be conversant and learned before we go to the university of God's most holy predestination and providence. John Bradford, another great preacher of election and predestination and free grace. That's how he puts it. Let me repeat it to you. If you feel not faith, if you haven't got faith, in other words, within you, then know that predestination is too high a matter for you to be disputers of, until you have been better scholars in the schoolhouse of repentance and justification, which is the grammar school, wherein we must be conversant and learned before we go to the university of God's most holy predestination and providence. Now, that's a magnificent statement by those two reformers of this very point that I've been trying to put to you. Let's be clear then about this. Never allow an unbeliever to argue with you about election. Refuse to do it. Tell him that that's not his business. He'll be very fond of using it so that he can hide behind it. He'll be evading himself and his own real problem. Refuse to do it. Tell him that this doesn't belong to him. He's got, first of all, to be born. He's got to become a babe, an infant, and he's got to grow, and then he may be in a fit condition to apply his mind to such great and wonderful truths. In other words, we must realize clearly that this great doctrine here enunciated is meant only for the children of God and for their comfort. This is precious truth for the church and for nobody else. This raises many questions. It's very difficult, I think, to know how to handle them. I've sometimes almost been tempted to say that this whole book, which is a book for the children of God and for the church, should be kept within the confines of such. Because the unbeliever doesn't understand it. He can't understand it. He's got to be born again. And here sometimes, to use our Lord's phrase in the Sermon on the Mount, about casting pearls before swine, you often find the ignorant people rending these great doctrines without knowing what they're saying and being guilty of terrible blasphemy. They do it in ignorance, and so thank God they can be forgiven. But let's remind ourselves, I say, that this is precious truth for the children, something that happens only in the family circle. It isn't just meant to be an exhibition of truth for discussion and argumentation. It is, I say, for our comfort and for our consolation. Very well, then. The test of our right approach to the doctrine is this: that we come to all that we are told here not in a spirit of militant partisanship. I'm taking up the cudgels on one side, the other men on the other, and we're going to have a fight, and I'm going to prove that I'm right, and he's saying this. That's absolutely fatal. Be better not to consider it at all. No, you don't come in that way. Do you know how you come to this? Let me summarize it. You should come to this doctrine with a sense of unutterable amazement. Astonishment at what we're told here. You should be filled with a sense of wonder. And once you've got that, of course, you'll be humble. You'll say, fancy my being given a glimpse into this truth. That's the man who's really seen what we're being told here. He does indeed take off his own shoes. He says, this is amazing. This is incredible. That I'm a part of God's great purpose. That all this is applicable to me. He's amazed. He's astonished. He wonders. And he's utterly humbled by it all. And his heart is filled with praise. Not with the excitement of intellectual argumentation. No. He's filled with praise to God for his wonderful grace to the children of men. And ultimately the proof of a right approach to these doctrines is just this, of course.
that you find them the greatest possible urge to holiness and to sanctification. And if you are

He says, who is sufficient for these things? And he says, he that hath this hope in him purifieth himself even as he is pure. The more certain I am that I am going to heaven and to see Christ and to glory, the more concerned I am about preparing myself to get there. And if the effect of these doctrines is to make you sit back in self-satisfaction, you've never seen them. Never seen them. You've got some philosophic determinism. It isn't the truth of God. It's a counterfeit. It's something spurious. If you are filled, I say, with a militant partisanship, again, you haven't seen them. You're just arguing philosophically. This being the truth of God humbles. And it's the most humbling of all the truths. Why? Well, because it's the highest. The higher the truth, the more it ought to humble us. The more glorious the truth, the more we ought to be amazed and astonished. My friends, this is a very practical matter, this. What's your reaction to this doctrine? When you speak of it, how do you speak of it? Is it a slogan that you wave on a banner? Is it a sort of battle cry that you use? Or is it something which is so wonderful that at times you almost feel that you can't speak about it? It's so precious, so wonderful, and so glorious. Very well, there, I say, is the way in which we test ourselves to make sure that our whole approach to this is right. Am I taking too long over this? Did you hope that tonight I'd be right in the midst of election and predestination and that it would be hammer and tongs? Wonder. I'm showing you that you're at the foot of a very holy mountain, my friend. And if you think you can run up this mountain, you've never seen it. You know nothing at all about it. That's antinomianism, a very dangerous state of the soul. Very well, having said this in general, come to the actual approach. How do we approach it then? My spirit is now right, I trust. The children of Israel were told to have a bath, you remember, before this great revelation was given on Sinai. That's what I've been doing with you tonight. I've been sending you to the baths. We've got to be clean before we come here. Clean in mind, much more clean in spirit and in heart. Very well. Now then, having cleansed ourselves, having been through the laver, let's come. What do we... Well, here's the first rule, I would say. We must always take these doctrines, this great doctrine here, which can be like a prism, subdivided, you see, into various others. We must always take these in their setting and in their context. Never isolate them. That's the whole trouble with these doctrines. People pull them out and have a discussion. Never do that. Always take them in their setting. And the setting here, of course, is quite clear. I keep on emphasizing it and repeating it. The setting is pastoral. That's it. It's comfort to the children, to the believers, faced with trials and tribulations and who don't know what to pray for as they ought. That's your setting. And as long as you discuss it in the setting, you'll never go wrong. Then the second point is, it must all be taken as a whole, always. The particular terms must never be taken in isolation. As you take the whole doctrine in its setting, well then take every particular statement of it in its complete setting also. Don't pick out words and argue about them separately or try to understand them separately. Always take it as a whole. I find I've written a note here before I read Octavius Winslow again and refreshed my memory as to what he was saying. They are but individual links in a chain, and they can only be understood in their relationship to each other link and to the whole chain. That's what we've got here. Didn't it strike you as you read it always, whether called according to his purpose? For whom he did foreknow, right, he also did predestine it to be conformed to the image of his Son, that he might be the firstborn among many brethren. Moreover, whom he did predestine it, them he also called, and whom he called, them he also justified, and whom he justified, them he also glorified. Links in a chain. You go from one to the other, and on you go. Now then, the whole secret, I say, is to take each one always in the light of the whole. If you don't, you'll get into trouble. But if you start at the right end, you're sure to arrive at the right end. It's a chain, and you can't divide it. Every link is necessary. The apostle is working it out in all its glory and in all its length. And the last principle, which we must apply, of course, is this one. That we must always take this statement and every particular part of it in the light of all other scriptures and in the light of the teaching of the Bible as a whole. Now, that's true, of course, not only about this, but about any

0: The other statement in Scripture, but it's particularly true here because of the elevated character of the teaching. Never was it more essential that we should compare Scripture with Scripture and have a view of a whole in order that we may be sure that we are not putting too much emphasis on one particular side. It must be taken in the light of the whole teaching of the Scripture, and above all, in the light of the great message that runs through the Bible from the very beginning to the very end. Now then, I want one more point this evening, and we're going to end with this. We're not coming to the particulars. My last point this evening is the key to the understanding of it all. How do you approach this? Well, I think the way to approach this is to ask a question. And the question I ask is, why did Paul add verses 29 and 30? Why didn't he just leave it at saying this? We know that all things work together for good to them that love God, to them who are the called according to his purpose. Why didn't he stop at that? You see, the statement is complete in and of itself. Why didn't he leave it there? We'd have had the full comfort. It's really all there. Why did he have this exposition, this explanation, which we've got in verses 29 and 30? Why did he do that? Now, here is the key, I think, to the understanding of it all. The answer is, of course, that verse 28 is not merely to give us trouble in comfort, but to give us the ultimate comfort of knowing that our final salvation is sure, and that everything that happens to us is but a part of that. As each step of our salvation is predetermined and sure already, that's what he's saying, we can be sure that God is overruling everything for our good. In other words, it comes to this. If we are in God's plan and purpose, well then, nothing can be against us. As he goes on himself to put it in verse 31 when he says, what shall we then say to these things? If God be for us, who can be against us? Now, that's the conclusion. Very well, I say it's important to realize that right away at the beginning. He needn't have added verses 29 and 30. There'd have been glorious comfort in the other. But he explains it, he elaborates it, he works it out, he shows us the various links in the chain. Why? Well, I say for this reason. He says, now this is God's purpose for you. And he goes right on to glorification. Right, he says. Can't you see that because that is God's purpose, he's going to bring you there. And everything that happens to you is obviously under that purpose and must be regarded in the light of that purpose. Very well. There, then, I suggest to you, is the key to the understanding of this extraordinary and amazing summary of Christian doctrine. The apostle wants us to see that the thing for us to know ultimately is the purpose of God. And if we know the purpose of God, and if we know that we are in the purpose of God, well, then there's only one conclusion to come to. And that is that all things must be made to work together for our good. Otherwise, the purpose of God would never be carried out. God would fail, and the devil would still be triumphant. Very well, then. The thing we shall start with, God willing, next Friday night is the purpose of God. That's the thing to start with. Before predestination, before foreknowledge, before calling, before everything, the purpose of God. That's the final, the ultimate thing. And if we are clear about that and know we are in it, well then, there's no difficulty about understanding the glorious promise of verse 28. Let us pray. O Lord, our God, we come unto thee and we thank thee once more for giving us this great and high and wonderful privilege of being allowed even to look at these things. Oh God, we are astounded that thou didst ever choose to share these things with us and to give us a glimpse of them. Forgive us, O Lord, that we have often approached this very truth in an unworthy manner. O God, forgive us that our approach to thy word so often is unworthy and sinful. Help us ever to remember that we are here handling holy things, and that we must handle them in the appropriate manner. O Lord, we remember thy word of commandment concerning the priests and the Levites and their purification and their clothing and all that had to be true of them, because they were serving in holy things. And we know that thou hast made us, thy people in Christ, a kingdom of priests. We rejoice in this universal priesthood of all believers. But, O God, help us to remember the holy character of the priesthood, that we are in a holy calling, and that we must handle thy truths, these holy things, with holy hands and with a holy spirit within us. Lord, we pray thee therefore, ever to keep us in thy love and under the power of thy spirit. Keep us humble, we beseech thee. Keep us from pride, especially pride of intellect, pride of understanding, leading to pride of spirit. O God, keep within us the sense of wonder and amazement, and to that end we pray thee so to reveal this truth to us that is here before us in thy word. Reveal it to us with such clarity, O God, by thy spirit, that we shall indeed be humbled by it and react to it as we ought, in wonder and amazement and in a concern to be well pleasing in thy most holy sight. Hear us, O Lord, in this our prayer. Grant us thy blessing as we part from one another. Bless all who are dear to us, and use us in our respective spheres to thy glory and to thy praise. Make us wise, O God, as we talk to others about these things. Keep us from harm, keep us from wrong. Show us what to do and what not to do. Hear us, O Lord, and receive our praise. And now, may the grace of the Lord Jesus Christ and the love of God and the fellowship and the communion of the Holy Spirit abide and continue with us now this night, throughout the remainder of this our short, uncertain, earthly life and pilgrimage, and until we shall be safely in the glory. Amen.
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Zoar. Then the Lord rained on Sodom and Gomorrah, sulphur and fire from the Lord out of heaven. And he overthrew those cities, and all the valley, and all the inhabitants of the cities, and what grew on the ground. But Lot's wife, behind him, looked back, and she became a pillar of salt. And Abraham went early in the morning to the place where he had stood before the Lord. And he looked down toward Sodom and Gomorrah, and toward all the land of the valley. And he looked, and behold, the smoke of the land went up like the smoke of a furnace. So it was that when God destroyed the cities of the valley, God remembered Abraham and sent Lot out of the midst of the overthrow when he overthrew the cities in which Lot had lived. Now Lot went up out of Zoar and lived in the hills with his two daughters, for he was afraid to live in Zoar. So he lived in a cave with his two daughters. And the firstborn said to the younger, "Our father is old, and there is not a man on earth to come into us after the manner of all the earth. Come, let us make our father drink wine, and we will lie with him, that we may preserve offspring from our father." So they made their father drink wine that night, and the firstborn went in and lay with her father. He did not know when she lay down or when she arose. The next day the firstborn said to the younger, "Behold, I lay last night with my father. Let us make him drink wine tonight also, that you may go in and lie with him, that we may preserve our offspring from our father." So they made their father drink wine that night also. And the younger arose and lay with him. And he did not know when she lay down or when she arose. Thus both the daughters of Lot became pregnant by their father. The firstborn bore a son and called his name Moab. He is the father of the Moabites to this day. The younger also bore a son and called his name Ben-Ammi. He is the father of the Ammonites to this day. This reading was taken from Genesis chapter 19, verses 1 through to 38. 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

When my soul is downcast, I will put my hope in you, Lord. I know that your love directs me, even when I'm overwhelmed. Your song is with me in the night, a prayer

0: seen. Because when you do this, God is going to give you supernatural strength. You will be marching to the tune of a different drummer. Now, Paul was perplexed. He didn't understand it all. He said, we're perplexed, we're distressed. Just because it didn't make sense to Paul didn't mean it didn't make sense. And just because it doesn't make sense now doesn't mean it won't make sense later on. The Apostle Paul says, I don't understand it, but I look at the things which are not seen. And the Greek word there, to look, literally means he fixed his gaze. He looked steadfastly at things which other people cannot see. Now that's what the Apostle Paul was doing here. In times of trouble, you need to see an unseen world. I've told you before that Jesus didn't come to get us out of trouble, but to get into trouble with us. And what we need to do when we're afraid is to say, Lord, open my eyes. Help me to see, Lord, that you are with me. So many times we're in danger and may not even know it. So many times God may send an angel escort to pick us up, to take us and take care of us. One time I was in serious danger. I mean very serious danger. And that danger passed. I was in physical danger. And I went to the Word of God and it said, you will not die but live. And you will bear testimony of me. God just took that word right off the page and gave it to me. But the strange thing was that several days after that, I received three letters, one from down in Mississippi, one from in Georgia, and one from another place right here. They said, Adrian, were you in difficulty? Were you in trouble? God laid on my heart that I should pray for you. And what a blessing it was to get these letters. That I don't understand it, but God told me to pray specially for you. Such a blessing to know that the angel of the Lord encamps round about those that fear him. God is a good God. He protects his own. And if we could only see in time of trouble, if we could just say, Lord, show me the things that are eternal. If we in times of fear and persecution could say, Lord, open my eyes to see the angels that encamp round about me that are protecting me. And nobody can get to you. No thing can get to you except to come through God's angels first. If God allows it, he will allow it for your good and for his glory. And I'm telling you, folks, in times of temptation, if you ever get tempted, and you will get tempted, you need to see the unseen world. Turn to Hebrews chapter 11 and verse 1. Now, faith is the substance of things hoped for, the evidence of things not seen. Do you see that? Now, with that in mind, go down to verse 24 and look at it. By faith, Moses, when he was come to years, refused to be called the son of Pharaoh's daughter, choosing rather to suffer affliction with the people of God than to enjoy the pleasures of sin for a season. Now, Moses could have had fathomless wealth. He could have had luxurious lifestyle. He could have dabbled in every sinful worldly pleasure that this world offered. He could have been the king of the most powerful nation on earth. But he refused, the Bible says, to be called the son of Pharaoh's daughter, choosing rather to suffer affliction with the people of God than to enjoy the pleasures of sin for a season, esteeming the reproach of Christ greater riches than the treasures in Egypt. For he had respect unto the recompense of the reward. That is, he looked to the bottom line. He looked to the conclusion of the whole matter. Now, verse 27. By faith, he forsook Egypt, not fearing the wrath of the king. Now, here's the verse I wanted. For he endured as seeing him who is invisible. One more time. One more time, we see that in time of trouble, you have to see the invisible. In time of fear, you have to see the invisible. In time of temptation, you have to see the invisible. That's what's going to keep you going. That's what's going to keep you straight. Now, how are you going to bring this into your life? How is this going to be made known to you and real to you? We've talked about the reality of this unseen world. We've talked to you about the wonderful resources of this unseen world. Now, how do you release the power of the unseen world in your own life? First of all, you need to understand that there are three great enemies of our faith. One is appearances. Second, emotion. And third is reason. Those are three big enemies of faith. Now, nothing wrong with any of them, except they war against our faith. For example, appearances can be a great enemy of faith. Hebrews 11, verse 1, now faith is the substance of things hoped for, the evidence of things not seen. Now, what is hope? Hope means anticipation that is joined with assurance. That's what hope is. Anticipation that is joined with assurance. Faith is the evidence of anticipation that is joined with assurance. Hope means there's something that we anticipate happening, and it actually has the anticipation of joy. Now, sometimes I anticipated a spanking when I was a little boy, but there was no joy. I didn't hope for it, although I knew it was coming. But hope means anticipation joined with assurance that is based, and that assurance is based on divine promise. So faith comes by hearing the Word of God. When we hear the Word of God, we have this hope, and faith is the substance of it. Now, many times we want to see something. We want something we can touch, something we can feel. Remember Thomas doubted the resurrection, and he failed in his faith because he refused to live above sea level. John chapter 20, verse 25. The other disciples therefore said unto him, we have seen the Lord. But he said unto them, except I shall see in his hands the print of the nails, and put my finger into the print of the nails, and thrust my hand in his side, I will not believe. Now here was a man whose faith was hindered by the desire to see. The desire to see is such a hindrance to faith. Simon Peter learned that we are not to live this way. 1 Peter 1 verse 8, it speaks of Jesus, whom having not seen ye love, in whom though ye now ye see him not, yet believing ye rejoice with joy unspeakable and full of glory. Adrian, have you seen Jesus? No. But I love him. I have not seen him, but I love him and I believe on him. Sometimes we just believe what our senses tell us rather than letting that faith be the evidence of things not seen, things hoped for. I think I told you a story years ago about an experience that I had. I had been preaching in a revival crusade out near the Everglades in Florida. And on Saturday night, we had a great, glorious crusade. God blessed in that little church, and people that we'd been fasting and praying for came to Christ. And I was driving back to Fort Pierce, where I was a pastor, and I was driving a little Volkswagen automobile, and it ran out of gas on a dark back road out near the Florida Everglades. It was swampy, it was dark, and it was raining, and I thought to myself, how anticlimactic can this be? I've just been in a great revival meeting, and now I'm sitting out here on a lonely road, miles from nowhere, and it's raining, and nobody knows I'm out here. It's late at night. What shall I do? Well, I was so full of the Spirit of God. I mean, I was in a state of revival. I had been fasting and praying and seeking God, and God was so real to me. I just said, well, Lord, I'm going to pray. And I prayed to God and asked God what to pray. Because I believe with all of my heart that the prayer that gets to heaven is the prayer that starts in heaven. What we do is close the circuit. And so I wanted God to lay on my heart what to pray for. And I felt a distinct impression that I would pray this, that the first automobile that comes along would stop and pick me up. I checked it out. I prayed out loud. I said, Lord, is this what you want me to pray? And I felt the faith in my heart. Have you ever felt faith in your heart? Now, if you felt faith, you know what faith is. There are times when we pray and we say, Lord, I believe, but we know we don't believe. We just say we believe. We think if we say it, it'll make it true. Have you ever been there? You know, we just say, well, Lord, I'm really believing you for this. But we know we're not believing, and God knows we're not believing. But we say it anyway. But this time I knew I was believing. I knew that God had put this faith in my heart. And if you've ever lived by faith long enough and had experiences with faith, you know, at least you think you know, when you've got real faith there in your heart. And you know, without faith, it's impossible to please Him, and you don't get anything from God if you don't pray in faith. Pray, believe, you'll receive. Pray in doubt, you do without. And so you've got to pray in faith. And so I said, Lord, is this what you want me to pray? This impression, I believe, was from the Holy Spirit. He said, yes. So I said, well, thank you, Lord. And I said, Lord, I'm going to lock you in on this. And I wasn't being arrogant, but I said, Lord, I'm going to ask that the first car that stops will pick me up. But I said, Lord, if the second or third car stops, I'll not count it as an answer to prayer. But if that first car stops and picks me up, nobody will ever convince me it was not an answer to prayer. And so I prayed and I thanked God for what was about to transpire. And then I saw the car coming on that lonely South Florida road in a rainstorm. And I saw him, and he began to slow down and slow down and almost stopped. And I said, well, this is wonderful how God answers prayer. I'm thinking to myself. I rolled the window down and smiled a little to help the Lord. And he came right alongside of me. He stopped his car, and I'm over here. I look at him, and he looks at me. Our faces meet. I think this is wonderful. And then at that time, he puts the pedal to the metal. And his car just disappeared in the inky darkness. I felt the exhaust fumes come up my nostrils, and I just heard the roar of his car as he left me sitting there in the rain. I've never been so, well, maybe I have, but few times been so downcast as I was right then. I thought, well, God, I can't understand it. I just knew that you had heard my prayer. And I said something, it may sound sacrilegious. I said, well, I'll get the next one myself, Lord. And I stuck out my thumb for the next one. And that car went by, and another went by, and another went by. And they weren't going to stop for a guy like me on a night like that in the rain. So I made up my mind, I've just got to get out and walk. I only had one fresh press suit. It was Saturday night. I was going to wear the suit I was wearing that night to preach the next Sunday morning in my church in Fort Pierce, Florida. I got out of the car, and I'd walked about as far as from here to that flag over there. When an automobile came from the direction toward which I was walking, he slowed up, shined his headlights on me, rolled down the window and said, you need a ride, don't you? I said, well, yes, sir, I do. He said, I came to get you. I thought, well, now who knows I'm out here? And then I looked at that car. You know which car it was, don't you? It was number one. It was the first car. I got in the car, wiped the rain off my brow, and I said, before we go anywhere, I've got a very important question I need to ask you. What made you come for me? Didn't you pass by here before? He said, yes. I said, did you almost stop? He said, yes. I said, well, why didn't you stop? He said, I was afraid. I said, I can understand that. But what made you come back to get me? He said, mister, it beats me. What he said? He said, it beats me. He said, I got down here to the crossroads, and something told me I must come back and pick you up. Now, can you imagine a man going all the way down there, turn around, and coming back to get me? I almost shouted, but the only thing that kept me from shouting praise to God is I wanted to kick myself in the seat of the pants for getting out and getting my head wet. Now, the point is, here's the point. That night, my eyes, my ears, my nose, the gas fumes, the rain on my head, everything physical said God had not heard your prayer, but He had. And so we have to learn sometimes to battle with those sensory perceptions that we have. Now, another thing that keeps us from living in the realm of the invisible is our emotions. Our emotions. Sometimes it's what we see that battles against our faith, and sometimes it is our emotions. If we can't see it, then we want to feel it. Have you ever tried to pray sometimes and your prayer just didn't feel juicy? You know what I'm talking about? Your prayers are dry, and it just seems like you're going through some sort of a meaningless exercise. Well, folks, listen. Don't let your emotions keep you from believing God. Your emotions really don't have a lot to do with it. God doesn't do His deepest work in the shallowest part. And there are times when your emotions are just not hitting on all eight. You can wake up some mornings and have a dull headache and try to have your quiet time. And you say, well, I'm just a hypocrite. I don't feel like praying. And God doesn't hear my prayer. God's a billion light years away. And you've just got an upset stomach and a headache and whatever. You can't concentrate. If you're not careful, you'll get to feeling unspiritual. And then sometimes you maybe take an Alka-Seltzer or something, and You get a feeling a little better. Your mind clears up. The sun comes out. Your headache goes away. And you go back and you have a wonderful quiet time. And you say, boy, I'm so close to God. You're the same person you were when you had the headache. Do you think God's in those two Alka-Seltzer tablets? No. Listen, folks, you're just as close to God. When you come to God in prayer, don't offer God the brass of your emotions. Come with both hands filled with the incense of Jesus' worth. Pray in the name of Jesus. And how you feel really doesn't have a lot to do with it. It's not what you see, it's not what you feel. I found that so many times when preaching. Now, folks, I've been preaching for a long time, and I've preached a lot of sermons. I'm going to let you in on a secret if you won't tell anybody else. Now, I promise you just won't tell. Here's the secret, that sometimes I don't feel like preaching. Sometimes, folks, I come out here and I've been sick or tired or whatever, and I love God, and I get my foot in a lard bucket and can't get it out, and my thoughts won't come, and my mind gets confused and fogged, and my tongue gets tangled up or a tongue gets tangled up, and I don't know what to do. And I say, oh, Lord, this is awful. You ought to try it sometime. But then I give the invitation, and all heaven will break loose. All heaven will break loose. And God saying to me, Adrian, it's not your glibness. It's not your smiles. It's not your emotion. It's the power of God that counts. We need to learn that over and over again. And sometimes we just need to tap into that invisible world and times of trouble and times of fear and times of temptation. Understand that there is an invisible world out there. There is a real world, and God is working sometimes when appearances tell us He's not, sometimes when emotion tells us He's not. And here's the last thing that's an enemy of this invisible world. Sometimes reason tells us that God is not working. Remember, don't let your heart, your mind be limited by logic. Now, I'm not saying that it's wrong to be logical. I like to be logical. I like people who are logical. Faith is not contrary to reason, however. It goes beyond reason. And we have to ask ourselves so many times, are we just simply calculating and figuring rather than trusting the Lord? Now, let me tell you, folks, when a man lives above sea level, he's going to see the invisible. And therefore, he's going to tap in to the unknowable, who is truly knowable, the Lord. And then he's going to do the impossible, for with God, all things are possible.
1: Are you going through a time of trouble, fear, or temptation? Fight to live above sea level and have hope in what is unseen. Pray that God will open your eyes to see that He's with you, and He'll give you supernatural strength to face your afflictions. We hope you'll join us next time for more from Adrian Rogers, right here on Love Worth Finding. 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Thank you so much for listening today. 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

excellencies, which are his powerful and heroic deeds, including the deeds of salvation. 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

the parable of the prodigal son. It's found in Luke's Gospel, chapter 15. It's been read in your hearing. And it starts at verse 11. There was a man who had two sons. And so on. There's an obvious break here, isn't there? Jesus takes a breath before the crowd hear the parable of the prodigal son. Luke introduces it by interjecting these words. Jesus continued. So he had told the parable of the lost sheep, and he told the parable of the lost coin, and they were thinking about that. He's still addressing these two opposing groups with themselves, divided within themselves and against one another, the tax collectors and the sinners. No love lost between those two, contemptuous of one another, some irreligious and careless about God's law, and others grasping, using their power in the sinecure that they had of being a tax collector to rip off men and women at customs posts and markets. And then there were the Pharisees and the teachers of the law who had lost the significance of God's good law in the midst of multitudinous precepts that they had devised and developed and sharpened and added to. And there was no love lost between these two halves of his audience. And especially with many of the Pharisees, there was no love for Jesus, but there was curiosity about them. Some were to become his disciples. What our Lord says in this parable speaks to all the people that are before him. Every class, every group, every individual. You can't pontificate and say, the real secret of this parable is that it's addressing Pharisaic religious hypocrisy. That's the real secret, the real key to understanding the parable of the prodigal son is the older brother, say, as I've often heard people say. No, this is the clearest of the parables. Of all of them, there is such vividness and beauty. It speaks about the wonderful pity and the love of God to the worst of men and women. And Jesus was speaking to a cross-section of people, and he had their consciences on his side as he spoke to them. And the legacy of an earlier grace in the land, and that was on his side as he addressed them. And as you see, there are no interruptions. It's a long parable, and they listened as though their eyes would pop out in wonder and their ears couldn't open any further to hear this story of what he had said. You may be very familiar with it, and you've heard me preach on it before, and you may be a little cool in coming and hearing this chapter again. But as Luke says, Jesus continued and said these things, and Jesus is continuing with you, isn't he? You wouldn't be here this morning if Jesus had given up on you. He continues to speak to you and to bring this parable and its timeless, glorious message to every one of us. It's an oral portrait of God's redemption, and it has, just as a story, its own validity and finality. The parable is more accurate and more moving and more profound than my straightforward explanation of what the different points mean. Any propositions I can make about our sin and about the wonder of God's grace, this storyline is so moving that it just elevates the picture that he paints of the prodigal son is evocative, and it's open-ended. And it remains locked into our memory cells. I can't remember how old I was as a little boy when I've heard it, but it's been there. It's been the backcloth of all my life, and there have been times when it's come again freshly to me. And we fall back on that picture, on that story, when we forget then the catechism definitions in all their clarity and beauty. And I want this picture to for you to go away with and take home with you today, the picture of an old man running
his a lump in his throat and his arms outstretched to grasp a son he thought he'd never see again. I want you to have that story. Have it today and have it all your days. Firstly, let me say a few words about the rebellion of the son. A boy from a landowning father one day said, "Gimme." It was not a coat of many colours that he was asking for now. It was not a new stallion that he wanted. But he wanted his share of the estate. He'd reached a certain age, maybe it was 18. And he had legal right for it. Then, of course, he would forfeit any right to his father's land. All that remained would pass to his older brother. So let's be sure we understand how these families worked when the father divided the property between the two sons and the younger son turned his share into cash. That must have meant that the actual land that the father owned had been valued and divided into two. And the younger son sold off his share. Maybe he sold it to his family and took money instead. But it was all a shame, and it brought shame. More shame on his going to his father and asking his father for the portion of inheritance that was his at 18. It was a shameful thing to do. It was the equivalent of saying, "I wish you were dead." And then to turn it into cash and to disappear. Oh, what terrible blows to fall upon a father who didn't bring any recriminations against him. People in traditional cultures find this story quite incredible at this juncture. Before the boy leaves home and before he wastes his money, fathers simply didn't behave like this father behaved. They would have beaten the son. They would have thrown the son out, so that there is a depth of mystery and mercy here in this story before even we begin to investigate what the boy did with the money. We are familiar in the Western world with teenagers at 17 or 18 leaving home and moving from one part of Aberystwyth to another and moving into a flat with other boys, or leaving a rural village to pursue their future, going off to a big city, or even going abroad. We think of thousands, tens of thousands of Polish teenagers who have left for the UK and other parts of Europe. And in Jesus' day, such behavior would be shameful. It's not shameful in our day. It would be shameful in Jesus' day because the boys were giving up the obligation that they had to care for ancient parents as they grew older. He cared more about his inheritance than he did about his father. Then we are told that the son got together all he had. He turned everything he possessed, flocks and herds and lands, into cash. He was leaving at once. Nothing was left behind. He was not taking. He was not staying. Everything was taken. He had no pleasure in the presence of his father and his brother and his parents. He proceeded to put as many miles between himself and his homestead as possible. He found the old life restricting and confining and narrow. He headed far from the place where he'd been raised. In fact, he went to another country. Jesus said he went to a distant country, verse 13. He was choosing the life of paganism over the privileges of living in the promised land. He was turning his back on the covenant people of God, just like any rebellious teenager today who turns his back on a Christian upbringing and on an attendance at church. He'll have nothing to do with it. He will have no reminders of God.
It's such an illogical, it's such an impossible step to take, because you can't escape from the omnipresent and the omniscient and the omnipotent God. If you took the wings of the morning and if you flew to the uttermost parts of the seas, then God is everywhere. And at 3 o'clock in the morning, he can just wake you up and start to speak to your conscience about your life. And in that distant country, the prodigal son made new friends, and he spoke a new language, and he picked up new habits and new attitudes, and he wore new styles of clothes. "I've got away," he said, "I've shed all that I hated so much." It was, of course, only cosmetic changes that had taken place. "Nobody knows me here. I can do whatever I want, without any comments, without any frown, without my father's words of disapproval." He answered to no one. And so he began what the Authorized Version calls riotous living. He began to taste all the forbidden pleasures that he couldn't imagine of being engaged in while he was living in his father's home. You understand, it wasn't that he went to weddings, or that he went to 21st birthday parties, or that he went to anniversary celebrations. All those things are legitimate. Of course, religion never was designed to make our pleasures less. Jesus himself went to weddings and gave them greater joy there, and to feasts, and ate and drank with them. But this man, he was unrestrained in his sensuality and in his spendthrift extravagance. His motto was spend, spend, spend, for tomorrow we may die. And in that process, he gathered, of course, scores of hangers-on, new friends, as every itch was scratched and every appetite was satisfied. He deprived himself of no new sensation. He sowed to the flesh, thinking, that would give him the abundant life. He never lacked companionship until a time came when he realized he'd spent everything. And that time came much more quickly than he had thought. There were no more free feasts of roast pork for his cronies, no more hunting expeditions and hired horses up in the hills, no free wine, no women to buy, and he didn't have a penny in his pocket, and he had no savings and no family to turn to, and all his fair-weather friends, they left him. And on top of that, a recession came at that time in the country, caused by a fierce drought, dust everywhere, unemployment everywhere, starvation through the land, people fleeing to the city. The boom had become bust, and the dream had faded in the blinding light of the endless burning sun. His friends were no more. He was absolutely alone, and he was confronted with the reality of the groaning world in which we live under the curse. But he could still fall further, for a Jew to have anything to do with pigs was bad enough, but for him to be feeding them as his new companions each day was simply unthinkable. Could he fall any further? Yes, he was hungry enough, because the wages he got were so poor that they couldn't even buy him enough food to eat. He would devour their food. It was bad news. His degradation had reached a very new low. He not only herded the swine, he herded with them. He ate from the pig's own feeding trough. Sin is a bad master. He was in bondage to poverty amongst the pigs. What began as a thrill ended in serfdom. He was like a party drinker who becomes a drunk. He was like a drug taker who became an addict. He was like a promiscuous person who got AIDS. The party had become a prison. And this is what sin does when it does its worst.
You see the picture here, you see the depths to which this boy has fallen. There's no redeeming feature about him. From the time he asked his father for his portion of his inheritance and headed off so far from him until he reaches here right in the field of pigs. You see, you can allegorize this parable and you can say the prodigal son is the sinner. You can say that he's a type of every sinner who's a long way from God. And then before you know it, we're saying to every man and woman and to middle-aged ladies of the utmost decorum, there you are with the pigs and the prostitutes, squandering all that your loving father has given to you. That is not the message of this parable. This man is not every man. This boy is not your run-of-the-mill sinner. This man is how he is described to us in this parable. He's a rake, he's a fool, he's a drunkard, he's a heartbreaker, he's a derelict, he's a waster. This is what he is. He doesn't stand before us in this parable as the spiritual symbol of the ordinary sinner. He stands in this parable as a symbol of the sinner in the pits. So far as you can go, as low as you can fall, in the gutter, on death row, on the waterfront, he is the extreme. He is thrown out of low company. If ever there was a son whom a father would refuse to have back in his home again, it was this boy. If ever there was a sinner that God would reject, it would be this man, this prodigal, this Saul of Tarsus, this torturer, this Jesus hater, this Christian baiter, this Gadarene demoniac, this John Newton, this would-be suicide bomber, this bigot. He was not an ordinary sinner. This man is on the lowest rung of the ladder, an inch above the surface of the cesspool, and he's sinking into it even faster. We can think of the angels as they look down from the ramparts of heaven and they're seeing this world and they're watching and they're wondering, what's God going to do with this one? They're debating whether he was the worst. Such wonderful privileges he'd had, that wonderful upbringing so contemptuously rejected. Such depravity embraced so zealously. Is he the worst? Is King Saul the worst? Is the Gadarene demoniac, is this prodigal son, is he the worst? Is he worse than Saul of Tarsus? And the angels are discussing it. Will God receive this one? Surely not him, never him. It means for you and me today that we can never think, let alone say, someone as bad as me for such a long time, falling repeatedly, could never be restored. Never be saved. We think we're unique in our shame, so extraordinary, so guilty, so depraved, so abandoned, so far gone, that there's no hope for us. Yet here is this man, and he's the worst possible scenario. He's the most abandoned of men. He's the most selfish of men. He's the most cruel of men. The most heartless, the most wretched, the most hopeless. He is the chief of sinners. And yet there is a road from where he is to where the Father is. And there is a road from where you are to where God is, wherever we might be, in the depths of our own abandonedness and hypocrisy, an intellectual arrogance and awareness of the pain that we've caused those who love us the most. And in the momentum of our own human immorality, from wherever you are at this moment, there's a road to the Father. And then secondly, I want you to see the repentance of the Son. What is the theme that runs through this chapter? It's not that God rejoices in sinners. That's not at all what this chapter is saying. It is that God rejoices in sinners who repent. It is there in verse 7, and it is there again in verse 10.
rejoicing in heaven over repenting sinners. So what does it mean to repent? Well, you find it here in the parable of the prodigal son. What is it? It's two or three things. He came to his senses. Jesus says this, verse 17. He saw what he had done. He realized just what his life was at the moment. He knew where he was at. He was far from home. He was penniless. He was homeless. He was hopeless. He was disgraced. He was discredited. He was abandoned. And he came to his senses. And again, I say to you, this was not the typical sinner. This was the worst sinner. Yet, isn't it true, finally, of all of us, that our return to God must involve facing up to ourselves, coming to ourselves, our own condition? Maybe like the prodigal, our lives bear all the hallmarks of perdition. Maybe our sin is notorious. And when we come to ourselves, we see it. It's one of the great marvels of the Bible. This book, even at a literary level, it is the most superb document. You'd have thought, you know, that this man would always have been aware of himself, always had a right grasp of his own mean heart and words every step of the way. There are some men so abandoned that you'd look at them and you'd say, they must know the truth about themselves. They have to know. The alcoholic knows, the paedophile knows, the drug addict is aware what he's doing to his health. He realizes what he's doing to his family and his friends and his church. He must know. Surely he has come to his senses. That you go to the Old Testament and you go to that marvelous book of King David, and he'd committed two atrocious crimes, adultery and murder. And this man isn't in the least bit troubled, not the least. He has no contrition at all. You'd thought he'd have come to his senses, that he couldn't sleep at night, that he'd be overwhelmed with the remorse. No, God had to send a prophet to tell David a parable, to tell him that adultery was a sin and murder was a sin and he had committed those sins and was answerable to God. And there are many men and women and their sin is staring them in the face, but they haven't come to their senses. They're standing on the forecourt of judgment. They're standing on the precipice of eternity. And all we have are the baubles and the gewgaws and the toys of our materialism, the remnants of our career, some property, some family, some money, some memories, and that's all. We haven't yet come to our senses. Vanity, vanities, all is vanity. We have our own goals, our own objectives. What we want to do with our life, our chief ends, that we gain a few of the glittering prizes. And then you remember John Milton, that in that moment when we think the prize is in our grasp, come the blind furies with their abhorred shears, and they slit the thin spun line. What have we got? I don't want to sentimentalize, but many of you can recall the tragic picture of former great statesmen in their declining years, Winston Churchill and Harold Wilson, Ronald Reagan, and they were all the achievements of their lives, those ego-reinforcing attainments of outstanding lives, their enormously influential figures, the plaudits, the honours that had been given to them, the accolades that they'd had received from the nations they'd led, and yet in their final years, what did they have? What were they? What's your name? Who are you married to? What have you done in your life? What's the name of the Prime Minister? It seems so eloquent
of the insubstantial nature of human attainments, because they had attained so much, and in the end, I doubt if they ever knew it. So I say repentance begins with the sinner coming to his senses, coming out of shadowlands, coming and standing in the searchlight, looking at himself in the light of God and God's word, into a brighter awareness of self-understanding and self-evaluation. The gospel is not a call to fantasy. The gospel is about truth, and the gospel is about reality and righteousness. And the gospel is saying, come to your senses. And so that's the first thing of what repentance is. It's coming to your senses. And secondly, he remembered his father. Now, this word father has occurred in this parable only once so far. But now in the 6 verses following this 17th verse, when he's come to himself, it occurs 7 times. His father. His father. The Shorter Catechism tells us that repentance begins with an apprehension of the mercy of God. That's where it begins. We apprehend the mercy of God. You start to believe that though you've lived a wretched life, a proud life, a vain person, God might be merciful to you. We know that a man will never repent unless he has hope. It may only be a glimmer, it may only be a maybe, but he must have some encouragement to go back to God, and that it's worthwhile to go back. And I will tell you, I will give you encouragement this morning. I will tell you what Jesus of Nazareth once said, the incarnate Son of God once said, he that comes to me, I will in no wise cast out. That's what he said. Sinners, Jesus will receive. Tell it o'er and o'er again. Sinners, Jesus will receive. Don't care who you are, what you've been, where you spent last night. Doesn't matter. If you come, you will in no wise be cast out. There's that hope, there's a glimmer for every man. What had caused this change in this boy? Well, somewhere implanted in this boy's mentality had been assurance that whenever things went wrong, and how badly they went wrong, he could always go back home. Must always come back home. He'd never been taught, if you bring disgrace on the family, don't bother to knock our door. He hadn't been conditioned to the view, if you let us down, don't come back. You bring shame on us, stay away. He'd been told, and he saw it in the whole way his father had lived his life before him. However low you go, however deep the abyss, however appalling the degradation, you must always feel this is your home. And you can return to your home. And I would beg and plead with all parents that they give their children the same absolute and unconditional security. That they know if they face the ultimate in tragedy, they can still come home. They become drunkards, they can come home. They marry the wrong persons, they can come home. They get AIDS, they can come home. They get pregnant, they can come home. They have an abortion, they can come home. They end up in jail, they can come home. They must have, they need to have that assurance. It is one of the most basic elements of the divine pedagogy. And that's how God trains his children. That's what he says, that's what he writes in our hearts. He wants us to reflect and exemplify his own fatherhood. And that's the definition of what fatherhood is all about. That we give this security. That the son comes to his senses. And he leaves the distant city with all its wretched memories. And where can he go? He turns to his own home.
And that is repentance. That's the double turning. There it is. It's a turning from. It's a turning from the wretchedness of the ugliness of the life of debauchery and spendthrift ways and heartbreaking ways that's characterized him now. The love of the world, the things of the world, the lust of the flesh, the lust of the pride of life. And all that he turns, and then he turns to God, he turns to God, turns to, he turns from, he turns to, from that, to a Father who is merciful. A Father who might take him back. That's repentance. What more? Thirdly, he came with an imperfect faith. The boy turned from home. He rehearsed what he was going to say. This is what I'll say when I see him. He'll say, Father, I have sinned against heaven and against you. I'm no longer worthy to be called your son. Make me like one of your hired men. 18 and 19, that's what he says. And then Jesus quotes him saying half of that. This man thought of returning the same route that he had taken to leave. Now going the opposite way. None of the excitement and the buzz and the planning and the drooling expectations of what he was going to do. He walked home more slowly and full of doubt. What welcome would he get from his family? The family he had abused, the family he had hurt so deeply. And he made up a little speech and he said, this is what I'll say to my father. Father, I have sinned. I have sinned. Now, you can't be expected to take me back as a member of the family again, so take me back. Hire me. I'll work. I'll knock in tent posts and build walls and I'll clear the dung out of the cowshed. Give me a job. I'd rather do that than continue feeding pigs, friendless in this awful place. And those were his thoughts. And he made peace with his father. He had low expectations of his father. Unworthy expectations of a father. He'd lost all self-respect. He wanted a simple and elemental status now. He wanted just to have a little corner somewhere, a cottage, a room where he could sleep. He couldn't comprehend the greatness of the grace of his father. He had low views of him. He was too small in his eyes. His father took him back. And he was saying to his father, hire me as a servant working for you. His father cut his speech halfway through it. In other words, you don't have to get your trust in God 100% secure, as solid as the rock of Gibraltar. As orthodox and sound as a Puritan divine. You don't have to be sinlessly correct in what you say to the Father when you go to him in order for God to accept you. There can be an awful lot of confusion mixed with our coming to Christ. And yet God answers exceedingly abundantly above all that we ask or even think. And through the grace of Christ, God will give us our heart's desire. Jesus doesn't teach you faith has got to be enough. That damnable word has to be strong enough and pure enough and holy enough. And our repentance has to be magnificent enough to pass then the inspection of Michael the archangel. And then you can go to God. It's not that at all. This boy went pleading that God, his father, would make him a workman. And his father made him a son. And the third thing, let's see the return of the son. There's a tremendous welcome.
or a cliche. It's an extraordinary welcome, an unbelievable welcome, given to this boy, this prodigal debauchee, this man from the far country. He turns the corner and he finally sees the

him as a pitiable figure. The boy so thin, the boy so bedraggled, the boy looking so wretched, so undernourished and weak, maybe so filthy, the smell of the pig still hanging on his clothing, shame and fear written on his face. But he'd come home. It was enough for his father to run out to him. Farmhouse door left open, the farmyard gate left ajar. Those old legs running towards his son, running lest the boy funk the meeting and turn away overwhelmed with shame, lest the boy couldn't walk the last 100 yards. And when his father reached him, he wrapped his arms around him and sobbed out his love, wet his son's cheeks with his tears and kissed him as he used to kiss him when he was a little boy. "I'll never let you go again," he said. And that was only the beginning of the welcome, the surprise servants trundling up after him. Come, and he barks out orders to them, get the best robe, get the ring, get the sandals, slaughter the fatted calf, we're having a feast. Make all the preparation, tell the women to bring the water from the stream. That's what he says. He doesn't snarl at the boy. "What do you want? What have you done with the money? How could you get into such a mess? What a shape you're in." He didn't say to the boy, "Don't you know what disgrace you brought upon us all? Do you know the anxiety that you caused your mother? Don't you know how we've been feeling all the time you've been away? Did you ever think once of getting in touch with us?" None of that. None of that at all. There's a party. There's soon the smell of delicious roast veal in the air. There's the sound of musical instruments being tuned, and the men coming from the fields and the women of the estate gathering, and soon they're dancing together. Because the son of the owner was dead, and he's alive again, and he was lost, and he's been found, and everything's forgotten in the joy of restoration. Resurrection Day has come to the farm. There's renewal and there's reconciliation. So they began to celebrate. Verse 24. What does it mean? Simple teaching. Here's this picture. Now you've got to use vocables. You've got to use words to describe that scene that you can all see so vividly. Speaking, of course, of the great welcome that God gives to his own returning children. How he expresses his joy in the gifts then that he confers upon them. He gives us all we need for the rest of our lives. In the moment of our regeneration, he does so much for us. He freely pardons all our sins. All our past sins. All our present sins. All our future sins. And there's such wonderful eloquence in the Father's silence. Sin was written over this boy's face. His taste of the world had registered itself in his whole appearance. The Father doesn't mention it. God doesn't hurl our pasts at us. He forgives, freely pardons all our sin. In the moment we who have been so unsanitary become as clean and white as fresh snow. Your sin, though it's like crimson, becomes as snow. I'm sure this boy would have begun to murmur some words of apology. "But what about what I've done? Don't you want to discuss my shameful actions?" At conversion, as we come under conviction now and God draws us to himself, we do the same thing. We want to bring up the past. We want to worry about what we've done. We can't believe that God simply consigns our past to the depths of the deepest sea and that it remains there forevermore. It's all forgiven. There is therefore now no consequence.

Condemnation to them that are in Christ Jesus. The past is past. We forget the things that are behind. And then at once we are made sons. It is not for 5 years then you have to inhabit a lower status. And we are accepted as initiates. We are accepted as servants, as slaves for the first 5 years. And after that, we've earned the right then to upgrade our status to sonship. Immediately, the best robe is put on him. And that means sonship. And immediately, the great ring is put on his finger. And that means sonship. And the slippers are taken out of their box. And the mothballs are thrown away and they're put on his feet. And that means sonship. Slaves, servants, never had those things, only sons. And if sons, then heirs of God and joint heirs with Christ. Everything in heaven, everything on earth belongs to us. All things are ours, purchased for us by Christ's obedience, even to the death of the cross. This man has walked all the way home from the scene of his shame. And in his speech, he's going to say to his father, hire me, pay me for working for you as a servant. But the father made him a son again. And we, when we come to Christ, when we plead God's mercy in the name of Jesus, we are made sons, heirs of God, joint heirs of Christ, heir of salvation. Purchase of God, born of his Spirit, washed in his blood. Blessed assurance, Jesus is mine. We are at that moment given the gift of the Holy Spirit, filling us, baptizing us into one body, sealing us, because we might be tempted to say, but I can't go on. I've reneged once on all the privileges of living in your home and under your influence. I might do it again. I can't live up to being your dear son. I can't think of bringing disgrace on your name. Again, new infamy on the family. Can we really make it? Can I make it as a Christian? Can I live a new life? Can there be constancy and consistency in my life as a believer? Can I be a saint? Can I be holy? Can I persevere in obedience? And can I keep going? And we bring all these worries to Christ. They're all met. Everyone, he knows. We come poor in spirit, and he gives us and he fills us with his Spirit. All we need to live to the glory of God, he provides for us. All we need to serve God, he gives. All we need to do his will is bestowed on us. That's God's response. We so come to him tremulously. We've nothing at all to bring to him. Carrying no purse, carrying no bag. God gives us everything. Everything we need to do his will. Everything to enable us to be zealous in doing the good works which he has foreordained. We must walk in all our days. He joins us to his Son, Jesus Christ, his life coming into us, his love, his joy, his peace, of his fullness we receive day by day. Ever renewed, ever fructifying, ever strengthening, ever irrigating us, ever washing us. We're given all the riches of the baptism into the Spirit of God. That's the way God restores returning prodigals. What did that boy do as he stood among the swine, gripped by the pangs of hunger, stinking of pigs? He made a decision. I will set out and go back to my father. Verse 18.
No one ever became a Christian without making a decision. And unashamedly, I want every one of you here in earshot of this message from God to you this morning. I want you, each one, to make a decision. I will set out and go to my Father. You make up your mind now to do it. His prodigal son was transformed. His recovery was achieved by firstly coming to himself, secondly remembering his Father's mercy, and thirdly making a decision to go home. He was determined. And without that, all his thinking and grieving and longing and rehearsed speeches would have been futile. Many a man and woman or boy or girl have stopped at that third point. They've come to terms with themselves. They've decided to go to God for mercy. And they've decided to make that decision. But not yet. So here we are again. The little wedge that stops any movement. Written on it. But not yet. Now let me tell you what saved this man. It was not that he made a decision. What saved him was this. He got up and went to his Father. Verse 19. Now where have you stopped? At the first point of knowledge. That you're a penniless sinner. Many agree, but they've stopped at that point. Or point two, I know that God is merciful. You see that? But then you stop there. Or the third point, I will make my decision. And we've come so far. We've seen our sin and we've seen the mercy of God and we've made a decision, but we've done nothing about it. And the whole issue rests on that statement. He got up. He got up. He went. He moved. There was a movement of his heart and soul towards this God of his. And then he moved. Suppose he had all the knowledge of the Bible in the world and all the conviction of sin in the world and all the spiritual hunger in the world, all the moral reformation in the world, all the self-disgust in the world, if he hadn't gone home. If he hadn't gone home, if he hadn't gone home, he'd have known nothing about a father's welcome, his hugs and kisses, the feast of delight, the joy at his return. If you asked me what saved this boy, I will say it was the abundant pardoning love of his Father that saved him. I would say that. If you ask me what saved this boy, I will say it was his journey back home. I will say both those things. They're both true. They're always there. They always have to be there in the journey that you make. From where you are to where Christ is. From where you are to where this merciful God is. From where you are to the one who is slow to get angry. Abundant in steadfast love, merciful, long-suffering, gentle and good. Let's come to ourselves. Yes, let's come to ourselves. Let's come to our senses. Let's come to a sense of the mercy of God. Let's do that. Let's make up our minds to go. Let's make up our minds. And then, let's go. Let's go. Make the journey back from your distant city to the Father's house. Let's start now. Let's start. No more delays.
No more excuses. No more putting it off. Come now to the Father. Here he is. Here he is. His being fills this place. As near as the air we breathe. Before us, beneath us, above us. He's at our right hand. He's at our left hand. He's all around us. And he's come in grace in bringing this message of his word to us today. The one willing to receive repentant sinners. Doubt no more. Lord, bless your word to us, we pray. Help us to understand it and love it. And bless thee and bless thee with a thousand tongues for what thou art. A welcoming, merciful, pardoning, forgiving God. Where would we be? We'd be in the flames of hell, shrieking in agony this day, if thou wast not this kind of God. We thank thee for being who thou art, the blessed God. Hear us, send thy Spirit upon thy word, work in all our hearts a deeper love for thee than we've had so far. We ask in Jesus' name, Amen.

0: says throughout all of eternity, all things in subjection to this risen, triumphant, ascended Christ. You say, well, Pastor Lutzer, that's fine, but what does this mean to me, living with the pushes and pulls and the miseries of this world? What should it mean? First of all, believe it or not, it should mean ownership. Ownership. You know why? Because the Bible says in the book of Hebrews that when Jesus ascended into heaven and went behind the veil, he was the forerunner. He was the forerunner. He ran ahead of us. And he said before he left, "Behold, I go to prepare a place for you, and if I go and prepare a place for you, I will come again and receive you unto myself, that where I am, there ye may be also." He is preparing a place for us, and because he is there, he is preparing it for his bride, that we might be with him. And so we own heaven too. We really do. In heaven, there is a crown that only you can wear. In heaven, there is a condominium with your name on it. And it says that there is a place reserved in heaven for you. When you get to heaven, you don't have all these long lines as you do when you're at airports or wherever else you may find yourself, or efficient banks that we find in our society. You don't have that problem in heaven. No, we have a place reserved, and we march on through and we take up our residence that has been prepared by the forerunner. What does it mean to you and to me? Ownership. And you're just as sure that you are already in heaven, that you will be in heaven, I should say, as you can possibly be, because your representative is there and he's making sure that every detail will be taken care of for your arrival. It means ownership. It does not mean for us headship, but it does mean partnership. And it also means for us kingship. Kingship. Now, this is so staggering that I wouldn't even say it unless it was in the Bible. But repeatedly, there are passages like those in Revelation chapter 22 where it says, "And there shall be no more curse, but the throne of God and of the Lamb shall be in it, and his servants shall serve him, and they shall reign with him forever and ever." Christ's ascension means ownership, but it also means for you and for me kingship. Now get this. That which belongs to Jesus Christ by divine right is given to you and to me by divine grace. And when you stop to think of it, we shall never be what Jesus Christ is, for he is God. But we shall be able to enjoy all that Jesus Christ has, because we shall be heirs of God and joint heirs with Jesus Christ. And his death and his resurrection and his ascension are proof that those promises can be counted on. You know that in the series of messages that I have given about Christ among other gods, we've pointed out before that one of the serious criticisms that is constantly leveled at Christianity is the very negative view it has of human nature. You remember a few times ago where I emphasized and showed why human beings can have nothing to do with the doctrine of salvation except to receive a gift. It had to be totally of God. Because our own righteousness can never in any way reach the righteousness of God. And other religions don't believe that. They actually think that through meditation and transformation we can become better, and eventually some even say we can become our own God. And so Christianity is severely criticized. They say, you know, you believe in that terrible thing called total depravity. I mean, it even sounds awful. Well, take a look into your heart and you might know why it sounds so awful. But I want you to know today that there is no religion in the world that has such a negative view of human nature, but there is also no religion in the world that so eventually exalts man. And the teaching of the Bible is that we are taken from the mud to marble, and we are lifted from the pit, and we are taken to the palace. No other religion. says that someday we shall rule with our God forever and ever in personal contact with Him, King of Kings and Lord of Lords, and He is going to share with us the privilege and the honor of enjoying it with Him. Now let me ask you, what have you got going in your life that's miserable? I want you to see it today as under the feet of a triumphant Christ. Oh, maybe Jesus isn't doing anything about it, or at least not doing what you think He should, but He's keeping records. He's got it all under control. He will never know, as I mentioned earlier. He will never know more than He already does, because He has infinite knowledge. There was a reformer by the name of Savonarola in Worms, Germany. There is a statue to Martin Luther, and Savonarola is one of the pre-reformers who also has a statue, along with three others who are known as the pre-reformers. Savonarola lived in Florence, Italy, and he instituted reforms at a very, very dark time in the Christian church in the 1400s. And he actually had a burning of all of the various artifacts and sinful things that people were involved in at that time, and it was called the Bonfire of the Vanities. And here in the United States, several years ago, a movie was made by that name. I have no idea what the movie was about, but I do know that that phrase is right out of Savonarola, who had the people bring their lewd books and their gambling devices and everything, and they had a bonfire. But eventually, Savonarola was executed. Now, you know, there's something that has never happened to you, right? You've never been executed. I've never been executed. You know, people say, well, there's a lot of bad news today. Well, let me tell you something. There is no such thing as news. What we call news is only the same old thing happening to new people. There is no such thing really as news. There's nothing that will ever happen to you that hasn't happened to somebody else. Why do I mention Savonarola? Well, he was eventually put to death, but before he died, he said in a sermon, and I guess, come to think of it, that would be rather logical. He would say it before he died. Are all of you with me this morning? Savonarola said, "He who believes that Christ is above need never fear what happens below." King of Kings, Lord of Lords, God of very God. And we belong to Him and will reign with Him forever and ever. And if you believe that He is above, even if you're executed, you need not fear what happens below.
1: Yes, my friend, that's the kind of comfort we need in this world. A recognition of the sovereignty of Jesus Christ amid all of the vicissitudes of life. Let me ask you a question. Have you ever been inspired, or has your life been changed because of an event that took place? In D.L. Moody's experience, he was praying in a Sunday school. He began a Sunday school class here in Chicago, by the way. It became so big that Abraham Lincoln stopped by to see what was happening. What a story. But in addition to that, D.L. Moody had an experience that was really life-changing. Five girls in his Sunday school class misbehaving, a teacher leaving. They visited each one independently during the week. Each one received Christ as Savior. When it came time to say goodbye to the teacher on Sunday evening, they all knelt. The teacher prayed, Moody prayed, getting up from his knees when one of the girls prayed, and then the next, and then the next, and the next. Moody said heaven came down that evening, and he said after that, money could not tempt me again. Well, that certainly is in contrast to Karl Marx and his philosophy of the world. We're making available for you a book entitled Marx and Moody, Two Contemporaries, Two Gospels, Two Tombstones, and One Choice. For a gift of any amount, it can be yours. It will help you to understand two very different worldviews, the impact that these men have made, and why it is that you and I must make the right choice and leave a legacy that will encourage people forever.
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0: excellence, we don't do the things that ought to be done. Going back a little bit to our bumper sticker theology or philosophy, I have seen a bumper sticker that says, "Work fascinates me. I can sit and watch it for hours." And you've all seen the little sign that says, "Thank God it's Friday." I saw one that said, "Hard work may not kill me, but why take a chance?" Now, I want to know whether you have ever seen a sign on the back of a speedboat that said, "I'd rather be working." Or a license plate that said, "Thank God it's Monday." Not likely. We really do have a warped perspective on the matter of work. Our materialistic, self-indulgent, adolescent, infantile, childlike culture has a warped view of the place and role of work. Work must be viewed as a gift from God. It is not some kind of a substandard, secondary, lesser activity which is meant to do nothing but finance pleasure. It is in itself a gift from God. You say, and in what sense is work a gift from God? I'll give you several. One, it is a means of glorifying God, our Creator, by using the skills He gave us. It is a means of glorifying God, our Creator, by using the skills He gave us. When you work with your mind and you achieve and accomplish with the skill of your thinking and your intellect, when you work with your voice and you demonstrate leadership ability and the ability to motivate and stimulate and move people and clarify issues and give directions, you are demonstrating a divinely granted skill that came to you through the Creator. When you use your hands to accomplish skillful things and do beautiful work by manual labor, when you use your strength to move things that are heavy, and when you use the facility of a delicate touch to accomplish something that is delicately beautiful, you are demonstrating the Creator's glory as it's on display through His creation. If you think a flower shows the glory of God, look at a man or look at a woman and see the majesty and the genius of the mind of God. Work, then, is a gift by which we glorify God as we demonstrate His creative genius manifest in our own body and mind and soul. Secondly, work is a gift from God because it is a means of providing value or meaning or fulfillment to life. The sense of accomplishing something. We all know that. We all know that deep soul satisfaction that we have accomplished something, that we have done something, and we've held it up and said, "I've done it well." We know about the writer whose wastebasket is filled with papers folded up and thrown away because they didn't achieve the level of accomplishment that he demands of himself, and finally the masterpiece comes forth. We all know about the artist whose bin is full of canvases that didn't exactly express what he felt in his soul and saw with his eye. And finally, the canvas of genius emerges. We know the student who comes to the end of his examination and knows that he's achieved the standard that must be achieved if he is to gain the degree. We know the one who performs at the highest level of skill in whatever it is that he does and therefore can stand back with pride and say, "I made that, I did that, I accomplished that." That's a very fulfilling thing. We are very goal-oriented people, like God is a goal-oriented God who is always achieving His ultimate desires. And we have those dreams and goals and visions, and achieving those is all a part of being fully human in the sense that we are even in the image of God, accomplishing things beneficial and fulfilling. There's a third reason why work is a gift from God, and that is because it prevents us from idleness. It prevents us from idleness, which is spiritually very deadly. It occupies us. It keeps us busy. And as we remember the old adage that idle hands are a plaything for the devil, we understand that very well. It occupies us in meaningful tasks rather than leaving us idle to do those things which are harmful. Fourthly, Work is a gift from God because it is a means of providing for the needs of life. God has given work to us as a way in which we can gain wealth, which is a way in which we can purchase our food. In an agrarian culture, work was the means of getting the food. In our culture, it's a means of getting the money to get the food, but nonetheless, it is the source of our life. God has given us food. God has given us shelter. God has given us drink and sustenance. God has given us the provision of clothing, but God has given us work as the means to acquiring all of it. So work is a noble thing by which we sustain the necessities of life. And finally, we can say work is a gift from God because it is a means of serving mankind. It is a means of serving humanity. From the person who pumps the gas at the gas station or operates the gas station or works upon the engine of the car so that it runs, he is contributing to the well-being of the individual he serves and his ability to do his job and to meet his appointments and to be with his family and to go where he wants to go, all the way to the one who builds the car in the first place, who makes transportation possible, all the way to the person who makes the roads and paves the roads and makes sure they go where they're supposed to go, and to the man who paints the signs, who enables us to get off at the right place and get back on where we're supposed to, all the way to the people working in the medical field who provide for our physical well-being, the folks who serve us food when we go out to eat or sell it to us in the market, people who teach us in school, the folks who come and take care of our yard or fix our plumbing, all of those people render a service to mankind by which his life is made more pleasing. Work is a gift from God. And even those foolish people who want only leisure want to make sure that everybody around them is working so that they can enjoy doing nothing. Sadly, I think, for many Christians, work has lost its intrinsic value. I believe that God has given you skills to be applied in a certain kind of work, which uniquely geared to you will bring you satisfaction and bring God glory. Work should not lose its intrinsic value. It is not simply a means to pay your debts. It is not simply a way to fund your pleasure and to finance your joys. It is in itself valuable. It is a gift from God. Not only is work a gift from God, it is a command of God. I wonder whether we really understand that. We make a lot about the command in Exodus 20, but very often forget to emphasize the main point. You remember the command? It goes like this. 6 days you shall labor and do all your work, but the seventh day is a Sabbath or a rest for the Lord your God. We like to emphasize the Sabbath. Rarely do you hear anybody say anything about the 6 days of work. We talk about a 5-day work week in America, and some people talk about a 4-day work week. God talks about a 6-day work week. You say, is he saying that we are commanded to be on our job 6 days? No, you know how it works. You're on the job 5 days, and the 6th day you fix the house and the car and the yard, and you run all the errands, and that's work. That's all part of sustenance. The 7th day is to be devoted to the Lord. You understand then that God has commanded us to work. That is a command. 6 days you are to labor. God designs for man work. We can't have a low view of work if God has such a high view of it. I mean, it's right in there in that list with other things like, you shall have no other gods before me, you shall not make for yourself an idol. It's in there with, you shall not take the name of the Lord your God in vain. Pretty serious list. It's one of those things we owe to God. Work. He gave us the gift of work. We owe him the use of the gift he gave. And I really believe that your vocation should suit you and the way God has designed you so that it is satisfying and fulfilling. And I believe if you're living in the will of God, God will provide that expression of his giftedness in you. You cannot have a low view of work when you understand that it is a gift from God and that it is a command of God. Furthermore, you can't have a low view of work when you understand that God has even given us the example of work. The greatest worker in the universe is God. The truth of the matter is, if he ever took a day off, we'd all be done. God is a worker. Scripture talks about the work of God. the works of God. Often the Bible describes his works, and I suppose you could sum them up maybe with five categories. Whenever you see in Scripture the work of God, it usually falls into these categories. One, the work of creation. God is a worker, and he worked in creation, and there's still a sense in which he continues to procreate that creation. And there may even be an ongoing creative work, as the Lord Jesus said he was going to heaven to prepare a place for us. So God is the creator, and that's one category of his work. Secondly, he is the controller, and he continues in the preservation of all that he has created. He upholds it by the word of his power. And so God works in preservation, sustaining everything. The reason that little tiny atoms don't fly apart isn't because there is some glue in them that can be identified. The scientists can't identify it. What it is the power of God. God has to hold them together, and he does that by his sustaining power. That's his work. We see also the work of God in providence. God's work can be seen in providence as he orchestrates all of the various factors of his entire universe to accomplish his purpose sovereignly. Occasionally, we see God's work in miraculous ways. The category of miracle, where God suspends natural law and does something that has no natural explanation. And then the last two, we see God's work in judgment and God's work in redemption. God is a worker. He works in creation. He works in controlling and sustaining his universe. He works in providence and miracle, and he works in judgment, and he works in redemption. God is a worker. Furthermore, Jesus is a worker. Jesus, we would expect being a worker because he is God, and he said himself in John 9:4, I must work the works of him who sent me. In John 4:34, he said it was his food to do the will of him who sent me and to accomplish his work. And in John 5:17, he said, my Father is working still, and I am working. Jesus Christ is right now doing a redeeming work in the hearts of people across the world. He's doing the work of building his church. He's doing the work of sitting at the right hand of the Father and sustaining his church through his high priestly intercession. He's doing the work of preparing a place for us. He's doing a work of dispatching angels to be ministering spirits to his church. He's doing the work of indwelling and energizing his people. He's doing all these things and will continue until the work of the final redemption of the universe. And even then, he will work forever and ever in enterprises divine, as will you and I, praising and glorifying and serving God for all eternity. You cannot have a low view of work when you understand Jesus is a worker and God is a worker and work is commanded and work is a gift from God. Now somebody's going to jump in and say, now wait a minute. Isn't work a result of the curse? Well, let's go back to Genesis and find out. Don't we work because we were cursed? I mean, if there had never been a fall, wouldn't we just be playing around in the garden? We wouldn't be working, would we? Well, let's find out. Genesis chapter 3, verse 17. To Adam, God said, because you have listened to the voice of your wife. It's not always a good thing to do, man. That's in the Bible. I mean, I didn't say that. Because you have listened to the voice of your wife and have eaten from the tree about which I commanded you, saying, you shall not eat from it. In other words, because you've sinned, watch this, cursed is the ground because of you. So in toil you shall eat of it all the days of your life. Both thorns and thistles it shall grow for you, and you will eat the plants of the field. By the sweat of your face you shall eat bread till you return to the ground. Some would read that and say, well, seems like toil and sweat and work is a result of a cursed earth. And so that work is the product of the fall. It's not true. Go back to Genesis chapter 2. Genesis chapter 2, verse 15. Before the fall, the Lord God took the man and put him into the Garden of Eden to cultivate it and keep it. That's work. This is noble work, exalted work. work of a man unstained with sin, work on an earth unstained with sin. Somebody put it this way, God designed man to be a gardener, but the fall made him a farmer. I don't know that that quite says it, but that's close. God designed man simply to care for it, to reap its benefits, to harvest it, as it were, to enjoy it, to make it flourish. Then the fall caused thorns and thistles and briars and weeds to make it difficult. The fall did not invent work, didn't introduce work. It just cursed it. Always man was designed to be a worker because he was made in the image of God. Go back to chapter 1 of Genesis, verse 26. Then God said, "Let us make man in our image, according to our likeness." Go down to verse 27. "And God created man in his image. In the image of God he created him. Male and female he created them." Now it's pretty clear there, verse 26 and 27, that we're talking about the image of God. But how is the image of God to be defined? And theologians have debated this since the go. This is an age-old discussion. But it seems to me that there's a simple answer to this initially. If God says in verse 26, "Let's make man in our image," and in verse 27, "And God made man in his image," what comes between those two things should somehow define that image. And what does it say? "Let them rule over the fish of the sea, over the birds of the air, and over the cattle, over all the earth, and over every creeping thing that creeps on the earth." What is the image of God? What does it mean to be created in the image of God? It means that man is given dominion, authority, rule. He is given the responsibility to care for and to use all the rest of the creation. All of it. It was all there for him to enjoy, to smell and to touch and to eat and to prepare for others. There was work involved in dominion. There was work involved in ruling and tending to all of these creatures. It's not a kind of work we can understand, really, because we don't know the kind of work that Adam did then, because we don't know what it is to live in an uncursed world, right? But it was nonetheless his job, it says in 2:15, to cultivate, to tend, to care for, to nurture into flourishing the earth. And that the image of God in him was that he would be a worker, like God was a worker. Just as the Trinity is involved in ruling and authority and dominion and tending and caring for this whole creation, man is as well to work in harnessing, as it were, the wonders of all of this creation for his own joy and goodness. So work wasn't initiated by the fall. It was just cursed. It became a burden. It is now a punishment, just like women having pain in childbearing. There would have been children prior to the fall. There would have been children. No question about that. But there wouldn't have been any pain in having them. The fall didn't introduce childbearing, it just brought the pain into it. And there was work before the fall. The fall didn't introduce work, it just brought the pain to it. But there's still a benefit. Even with the pain, a baby is a joy. And even with the pain, the product of the work is a joy. Even with the pain, the baby can be to the glory of God. Even with the pain, the work can be to the glory of God, and it should be. So work neither began nor ceased with the fall. It just took a different shape. It became a curse rather than an unmitigated blessing. Now follow this. As Christians then, we, by the power of Christ operating in our lives, have the opportunity to elevate work back to its point of dignity. That is why the Apostle Paul wrote to the Ephesians and the Colossians, Ephesians 6, Colossians 3, and said, "In your work, do it unto the Lord and not to men." Ephesians 6, 5 to 9, and then over Colossians chapter 3. Do your work as unto the Lord. It is a product. It is a result of a spirit-filled life. And the Christian, just like we can bring the dignity back into marriage, can bring dignity back into work. And we can see it for what it is, a gift of God, a means to glorifying God, a means to having value and significance and fulfillment in life, a means to keeping us away from sin, a means to providing our needs and serving mankind. We restore the dignity and the glory, as it were, to work. We take it out of the category of being a drudgery or a mercenary means by which we finance our pleasure. We make work valuable to God and to us and our family and others. The biblical viewpoint is the viewpoint that we must have. Human work is a part of the divine plan for history, but only Christians really understand its true glory, because we do it as unto the Lord and not unto men. We have to regard work then as a creation mandate, as a component of the image of God, as a natural law invested with inherent dignity. It's just God's way for man. It's our part in the creation. And we can do it to His praise. Father, we thank You this morning for Your word to us, and what a reminder it is of the wonderful responsibilities that You give us in our work to glorify You. May we see it as You see it. And may we work gladly as a part of a creation mandate, and more than that, a recreation mandate as Christians, doing everything we do not to please men, but to please the Lord Jesus Christ. Doing what we do is a way to glorify You, to put our skills on display, the things You've given us by Your creative power. Doing what we do is a way to fulfill our life and benefit our family and the world around us. Doing what we do is a means of keeping us apart from idleness, which leads to sin. Give us back the dignity of work. Give us back the honor of that creative intention when You put man in the garden to cultivate and till it and to rule it. May we work 6 days, and may the fruit of our labor be pleasing to You, that we might enjoy the rest of days like this. For Christ's sake, amen.
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0: kingship from Saul to someone else. Samuel's heart is broken because it was Samuel who anointed Saul. He had been God's representative in this process of the first coronation of a king of Israel. Imagine the pomp and the circumstance that attended that. I remember a few years ago when Prince Charles married Princess Di. If my memory serves me right, and it doesn't always do that, the television broadcast of that event took place late at night or in the middle of the morning. And I know Vesta and I were on the road someplace. We were staying in a hotel. And as is my custom, when nighttime falls, I go to bed. Not my wife. She sits up in a chair, props herself in front of the television set, and stays up half the night because she doesn't want to miss this contemporary event of the tremendous wedding between the royal prince and the princess. And think of the excitement at that time. And think of how that excitement has turned to scandal with the disintegration of that royal marriage. You might get some sense, but only a small taste, of how Samuel was feeling when, after that marvelous day of coronation of Saul as king of Israel, Saul proves to be so corrupt that God repudiates his kingship. And Samuel's in mourning. As I said, he's brokenhearted over how these things had taken place. And in his grief, he's virtually paralyzed. He doesn't know what to do. And God comes to Samuel and says, what? Stop mourning for Saul. I've rejected Saul. We're going to change things. And then he says to Samuel, fill your horn with oil and go. We're going to do it again. We're going to find another king. And your job is to find that king that I have selected, that I have chosen, and to anoint him as the king of Israel. So when we go back to chapter 16, we see that God sends Samuel to Bethlehem, to the family of Jesse, saying to Samuel, I have provided myself a king from among his sons. And Samuel said, how can I do this? How can I go? If Saul hears about that, he will kill me. Isn't this characteristic of prophets in the Old Testament? You aren't serious, God, are you? You don't want me to do this. I mean, I don't mind preaching every Sabbath day and passing on some of these messages that you want me to give to the people, but enough is enough. This is politically unexpedient. This is politically incorrect to the highest magnitude. You want me to go and anoint another king while Saul is still on the throne? You must be kidding. If I do that, Saul will surely kill me. But the Lord said, take a heifer with you and say, I have come to sacrifice to the Lord. And then invite Jesse to the sacrifice, and I will show you what to do. Trust me, Samuel. You obey my commands. You don't have to know everything that's going to take place in advance. Look, I'm telling you, go to Bethlehem, go to the sons of Jesse, take a heifer, call for the sanctification of a feast and of an offering, and I'll show you what to do from that point on. I will show you what you shall do. You shall anoint for me the one that I name to you. Sometimes I love the terse way that the Bible gives us historical narratives. The economy of language. All the next verse says is, so Samuel went to Bethlehem. You better believe Samuel went to Bethlehem. It doesn't tell us anything about his further agonizing or what he was going through inside. It just simply says, so Samuel did what the Lord said, and he went to Bethlehem, and the elders of the town trembled at his coming. You know, Samuel was not known for being Mr. Milquetoast. He had already expressed the wrath of God and brandished the sword and had caused no small amount of consternation among the people. And he had a reputation as the former judge over all of Israel. And when the people in this little village of Bethlehem got the news that circulated like wildfire throughout the community, guess who's coming? Guess who I saw coming down the street, coming down the road into Bethlehem? Samuel. And what's the immediate reaction of the people? Uh-oh. Why is he coming here? We're in trouble. What did we do? The scriptures say they trembled when they heard of Samuel's coming. And they said, do you come peaceably? And he said, to their everlasting relief, he said, peaceably, I have come. And then he explains why he has come. I have come to sacrifice to the Lord. Sanctify yourselves and come with me to the sacrifice. Oh, is that all, Samuel? You're just coming for a local visit, for a priestly task, to offer a sacrifice on our altar at our local sanctuary. That's wonderful. Now they go around and say, hey, everybody, come into town. Samuel's here. He has graced us with his presence. He is now going to lead us in a time of sacrificial worship. So it was that when they came, they looked at Eliab and said, surely the Lord's anointed is before him. I said, oh, Samuel's looking for a new leader. It must be Eliab. Now, who in the world is Eliab? Does anybody out there know who Eliab is? Have you ever heard of Eliab? If you have, chances are you've forgotten. Because if we went on the street and said, who was Eliab? How many people would be able to answer that question? If we at the same time went out and asked the question, who was King David? Virtually the whole world has some idea of who David was. But the people in that day, when they got wind of what was going on here and realized that Samuel was on a search, that he was looking for a replacement for Saul, that he was looking to anoint a new king over the nation, they all turned their eyes to Eliab. Why? Have you ever heard the phrase that we look on the outward appearances, but God looks upon the heart? Where does that come from? It comes directly and immediately from this incident. The Lord said to Samuel, do not look at the appearance or at his physical stature, because I have refused him. For the Lord does not see as man sees. For man looks at the outward appearance, but the Lord looks at the heart. So Jesse called Abinadab and made him pass in front of Samuel. And Samuel said, neither has the Lord chosen this one. And the parade then continues. And Jesse made Shaman pass by, and he said, neither has the Lord chosen this one. Well, we're 0-3. It's not Eliab. It's not Abinadab. It's not Shaman. Thus Jesse made 7 of his sons pass before Samuel. And Samuel said to Jesse, "The Lord has not chosen these." By now, Jesse and Samuel have to be wondering, what is going on here? We've just about exhausted the list of candidates. If the Lord hasn't chosen any of these, why am I here? Samuel has to be asking. And so Samuel said to Jesse, "Are all the young men here?" And Jesse said, "Well, there remains still the youngest. And there he is, keeping the sheep." You see, our youngest son, our little boy, surely that's not the one you're interested in. I've paraded all of his brothers in front of you. The youngest one's out doing his chores. He's out there taking care of the sheep. You see that one over there, over in the fields there, the one that's taking care of the lambs, the shepherd. But surely, you can't be thinking of a shepherd to be elevated to the throne of Israel. And Samuel said to Jesse, "Send and bring him, for we will not sit down until he comes here." And so he was sent, and they brought him in. Now he was ruddy, with bright eyes, and good looking. Oh, no. I mean, what other kind of people do we exalt as heroes and call great in our society but movie stars because they're handsome, or the women because they're beautiful? And here comes this lad who's fair complected, and he's described as being handsome. And the Lord said, "Arise, anoint him, for this is the one." And you wonder sometimes why God does what he does the way that he does it. Why didn't he just say to Samuel in the first place, "Look, go over to Bethlehem. There's a young boy over there by the name of David. He's taking care of his father's sheep in the fields. He's the one that I have chosen to succeed Saul. I want you to go over there and anoint him king of Israel." Instead, we go through this drama where he doesn't tell Samuel who is the one. And I think if I can speculate at this point, in light of what the text says, that God, at the time that he's doing this, is teaching his people a lesson. That we look on the outward appearances. But when God looked at the sons of Jesse, he wasn't looking at their exploits, their age, their credentials. He was looking at their hearts. And he says to Samuel, "When David appears, this is the one I have chosen. Anoint him." Then Samuel took the horn of oil and anointed him in the midst of his brothers. And the Spirit of the Lord came upon David from that day forward. Do you remember when David fell into gross and heinous sin and composed Psalm 51, the greatest penitential psalm of all? When David cried out in his heart with brokenness and contrition, saying, "A broken and contrite heart, O God, thou wilt not despise. If you desired sacrifices, I would give them. But the sacrifices of thee are a broken and contrite heart." Do you remember that? But remember that while David is busy confessing his sins in Psalm 51, he makes one poignant plea before God. Not only does he ask God to forgive him of his sins, to blot out his transgressions, and to make him clean, but he says, "Oh God, take not thy Holy Spirit from me." David is thinking back to the day of his coronation, or his anointing, his consecration, for his role in life this really is not his coronation by the people. Saul is still the king. And many, many years will pass between this moment and the day when David will in fact ascend to the throne. And through those days and those years that transpire, David will go through one crisis of faith after another, wondering if what happens here at Bethlehem will ever be realized in the history of Israel. But it was that day that God anointed him. And it was that day that God ordained him for this task. And it was that day that the Holy Spirit came and rested upon him, just as in the case of David's greater son. At the moment of his baptism, he was anointed by the Holy Ghost to be the Messiah and to be the King of the Kings and the Lord of the Lords, so that from the day Jesus was baptized in the Jordan until this present time, his ministry of kingship has continued. And in this moment, David, in the sight of God, became the king. Still a child, undeveloped, immature, but anointed, chosen, selected for his destiny. This portion of the history closes with these brief words. So Samuel arose and went to Ramah. Samuel went back home. His task was completed. He had done what God had commanded him to do. And a new king was anointed in Israel. I want us to look at one aspect of this narrative that we've just expounded. Not so much at what David does, because he's not yet a major player on the scene. But I want us to see the example of Samuel, who shrunk in fear before a command that was given to him by God. He was afraid for his life to do what God told him to do. Have you ever been there? Have you ever had the struggle with obedience out of fear of rejection, fear of hostility, fear even of danger to your life? Isn't that a common human experience? That we're willing to offer our praise and obedience to God as long as it doesn't cost us something, as long as it may not bring us personal harm. And Samuel himself trembled at the command of God. But what this story tells us is that he did his duty. He did what God told him to do. And what he called him to do was of monumental public significance. This was not obedience that Samuel could offer to God in a corner where it was safe. He had to stand publicly against the reigning king. And sometimes we are called to do that. And only you know where that call comes in your life.
1: That's true bravery, isn't it? How large God must have loomed in Samuel's heart for him to defy a king like that. May God and his glory loom large in all our hearts and help us to pursue extraordinary faithfulness. You've been listening to the second in a 15-part series on the life of David. If you grew up hearing David's story like I did, chances are a few defining moments come to mind. The giant Goliath, the shepherd boy, or even the words of Psalm 23. But this series explores lesser-known parts of David's life as well. 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Here's a preview.
0: Here you see this giant of giants who is named the champion of the Philistine army. And he stood and cried out to the armies of Israel and said to them, "Why have you come but to line up for battle? Am I not a Philistine? And you the servants of Saul? Choose then a man for yourselves and let him come down to me. And if he is able to fight with me and kill me, then we will be your servants. But if I prevail against him and kill him, then you shall be our servants and serve us." The challenge is clear. Very plain. Let's duel it out.
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0: Are you a Jesus takes the wheel kind of person, able to relinquish control of your life to God? Or do you lean more in the direction of, I've got this, preferring to captain your own life with Jesus as the co-pilot, therefore emergencies only? Today on Truth for Life, Alistair Begg explains how Christ's reign should affect our lives.
1: Mark chapter 1 and verse 14. After John was put in prison, Jesus went into Galilee, proclaiming the good news of God. The time has come, he said, the kingdom of God is near. Repent and believe the good news. As Jesus walked beside the Sea of Galilee, he saw Simon and his brother Andrew casting a net into the lake, for they were fishermen. Come, follow me, Jesus said, and I will make you fishers of men. At once they left their nets and followed him. When he had gone a little further, he saw James, son of Zebedee, and his brother John in a boat, preparing their nets. Without delay, he called them, and they left their father Zebedee in the boat with the hired men and followed him. Amen. The most successful manager of an English soccer team ever is a Scot by the name of Sir Alex Ferguson. He's the manager of Manchester United, which will be of interest to about 1% of those listening to me. But he has actually written himself into the record books as the most successful manager of all time. Therefore, it is no surprise when in reading his autobiography, you come on these two sentences. He writes, I have devoted my life to football. Everything has been thrown overboard for it. I have devoted my life to football. Everything has been thrown overboard for it. Well, that is absolutely unequivocal. It's clear. It's his focus. And everything else is subservient to it. And here in this little section that we've read, we are introduced to four men who are able to say in similar terms, we have devoted our lives to Jesus. Everything has been thrown overboard for him. And in the calling of the first disciples, as you have it if you're using the New International Version, we are confronted by, challenged by, the way in which these men respond to the Lordship of Jesus. As we look at this morning, we want to recall where we've been. We want to remind ourselves that when we saw Jesus last time in the water, he was there identified by both the Father and the Spirit as the long-awaited Messiah. We then considered him in the wilderness as he was confronted by the powers of darkness, the conflict that rages between the serpent and the seed of woman, and he emerges from that absolutely unscathed. And now John tells us, and Mark tells us, that it is after John has been put in prison, verse 14, in the wake of John's imprisonment, that Jesus comes into Galilee, and he comes speaking with clarity and with authority. Now, this little section is fairly familiar to many. It will be new territory for some, and I think the best way we can handle it is just to consider two aspects. First of all, the message that Jesus proclaims, and then Jesus' mission. The message is recorded for us in a somewhat summary form there in verses 14 and 15. Along the shoreline of Galilee, among the people whose lives were lived within the framework of the fishing industry, Jesus came proclaiming the good news that comes from God. The message that he brought is the message of Mark's gospel. Indeed, it is the gospel message, Mark 1:1, the beginning of the gospel about Jesus Christ, the Son of God. Jesus now comes to preach in Galilee, and his message is the same message. He's proclaiming the good news of God. The clarity of this, I think, is helpful because people want to make Jesus into all kinds of things, don't they? They want him to be the proponent of this and of that. And it's good for us just to look at our Bibles and see how Jesus is introduced to us. In other words, we should allow Jesus to identify himself, to speak, if you like, on his own terms. thereby saving us from flights of fancy, whereby we create a Jesus of our own design, a sort of designer Christianity that fits whatever our predilection may be. Instead, when we come to the Bible, we discover that Jesus introduces us to a standard of righteousness to which he calls us to conform. His teaching is no new teaching, although it had a freshness to it, which is probably why the people in verse 27 were saying, "What is this, a new teaching and with authority?" It's presumably just the contrast between the boring old sermons of the Pharisees going on about the same thing over and over again, the length of the tassels on the prayer shawls, the washing of cups, the utensils, and all these different things. And the people were just frankly falling asleep and bowing down under the weight of it all. And now comes Jesus, this carpenter from Nazareth, steps up on the stage and he speaks with such freshness that people listen to him. It is interesting, just in passing, is it not, that having arrived on the stage of human history, his methodology is preaching, that he speaks God's word. He comes as a preacher. Yes, he heals. Yes, people's lives are changed, but he actually is the one who is proclaiming, preaching, declaring the good news of God. Now, what is involved in this good news of God? Well, in verse 15, you really have a summary. It's almost like a title to the first eight chapters or so of this gospel. If you go through the eight chapters of the gospel, and then you say to yourself, now, what is it that Jesus has been saying in each of these encounters, broadly speaking? You will find yourself coming back to verse 15 of chapter 1 and saying, here we have it. This makes perfect sense. The time has come, he said. The kingdom of God is near. Repent and believe the good news. Well, let's just take a moment or two and look at each of these phrases. First of all, the time has come, or the time is fulfilled. It is important for us to recognize that Jesus does not simply stand out in the context of Galilee without the background of all of God's purposes, indeed from eternity. And one of the people who's helped me most recently to see this is an Australian theologian by the name of Graham Goldsworthy. And I've been touting his book everywhere I go. Every so often someone buys one, but most of the time they just ignore me. And I want to give you just a little touch of this in light of the phrase, the time is now fulfilled, or the time has now come. And this is what Goldsworthy writes. He says, God's acts in history are never an afterthought in response to the contingent. In other words, something's happened and then God does something in response. The notion that what God did in Jesus is the fulfillment of time and the fulfillment of prophecy implies the sovereignty of God over all history. The gospel shows that the movement from creation to new creation is inevitable. The incarnation as historical event is the focus of God's rule in world history. Furthermore, all world history is defined by salvation history, so that all the peoples of the world are implicated one way or another in the saving events. And he goes on to say that the history of the Bible begins with the Word of God calling all things into being, setting humanity on its historical course, and eventually will end when God brings the history of the present order to its finality. And then in just one sentence, he says, history cannot be understood without God's Word to interpret it. History cannot be understood without God's word to interpret it. So where are we in the world and what is happening in the world is not divorced from the statement made by Jesus here as he enters into Galilee. The time has come. The time is fulfilled. Now, many of his readers would have been familiar with the words of the prophet. They told of how the sovereign Lord would come in power. John the Baptist had picked up the words of the Old Testament prophet in the opening verses we have here, if your Bible is open in front of you. And all that was anticipated in the prophecy of John now finds its fulfillment in the person of Jesus. The people who have been walking in darkness now have seen a great light. Those who were living in the land of the shadow have encountered the light of the Lord Jesus. Those who have experienced the silence of 400 years since Malachi, since the end of the Old Testament prophets, now are listening as the news of the Word of God dawns upon them from the lips of Jesus. And in his baptism, Jesus has been identified and installed as the King. And now, of course, there is no surprise that he says, secondly, the kingdom of God is near. The kingdom of God is near. In other words, God's rule over people's hearts and lives is being established. And when we think of the proximity of the kingdom of God, we ought to think of it in terms of Jesus. The kingdom of God is close to people in the person of Jesus. And this, of course, will be worked out throughout the rest of Mark's gospel. But for now, you should note just this, that essentially the kingdom of God is God's rule. In fact, when we studied the overview of the Bible, we used the language, I think, of Goldsworthy that was picked up by Vaughan Roberts, where he spoke about God's people in God's place under God's rule and authority, that was expressive of his kingdom. That his rule is in the hearts of people, and one day his rule will be so clearly established that there will be, in terms of Revelation 21, a new heaven and a new earth in which dwells righteousness. There will be no tears, there will be no more sorrow or sighing, there will be no more cancer, there will be no more need for trips to the emergency room, there will be no seminars on divorce recovery. There will be none of that necessary when the kingdom of God is established in its fullness. And in an encounter with Jesus, he comes to rule and reign in the lives and hearts of individuals, anticipating the day when his rule will be established in its finality. And I don't think that the picture is so much the idea of a partial reign moving to a completed reign as it is being a reign or a rule that is veiled that will eventually just become apparent to everyone. Right now, Jesus just appears to be a Galilean carpenter who lived 2,000 years ago. The Bible actually says that he is the King of the universe, that he is the sovereign Lord of creation, that he has ascended to the right hand of the Father on high, and from there he will come to judge the living and the dead. But again, our friends and neighbors just go on their merry way. There's no concept of that at all. If they're going to encounter his kingly rule, it's going to have to be in your life or in mine. You're going to have to say, well, why is it that you are so interested in Jesus? Why is it that you pay so much attention to his book? Why is it that you spend time with others who love Jesus and so on? And the answer is going to be, well, because he is the King and he has come to rule and to reign. I got out of the driver's seat some time ago, we might say, and Jesus has been driving the car of my life ever since. As opposed to a notion of Christianity whereby Jesus of Nazareth is added into a little seat somewhere in the rear of the automobile just so that we can have him as an insurance policy in case anything goes wrong. But we don't want him fiddling around with the steering wheel. We don't want him taking our lives and letting it be consecrated, Lord, to thee. We don't want him interfering with our moments and our days. We don't want them flowing in ceaseless praise. No, we'd like to keep all of that for ourselves while we just have Jesus over here in case anything goes horribly wrong, or just in case we will need him if push comes to shove. Nobody could ever misunderstand that as being loyalty to a king. No, the kingly rule of Christ in the hearts and lives of his followers will be seen in a far more dramatic way. And that is why you will notice that he says, repent and believe the good news. The time is fulfilled. That which the prophet said has now arrived. The kingdom of God is near in me. And so I want you to repent and believe the good news. This is a phraseology that you find frequently throughout the New Testament. The apostles pick it up quickly. You remember on the day of Pentecost when at the end of his sermon, the people cry out to Peter, "What should we do?" He says, "Repent and believe the gospel. Repent and be baptized." And Jesus says the same thing. Peter had learned it well. To repent means to have a change of heart, a change of mind, and a change of direction. To repent does not mean to feel sorry. There may be sorrow in repentance, but sorrow doesn't equal repentance. To repent does not mean to feel sorry because I got found out, and if I hadn't been found out, I wouldn't be sorry. To repent means to so be encountered by the kingly rule of Jesus that the control center of our lives is turned over entirely to Him, so that all of our hopes, all of our dreams, our mind, our emotions, our business life, our family life, our sex life, our financial life, all of it under His kingly rule. By nature, it is not. Therefore, if that is to become the case, then this repentance is something that needs to happen in our lives. And the question, of course, that is inevitable when we read verses like this, when we personalize them in the silence of our own minds, as you're listening to me speak, we find ourselves inevitably saying, has there come a point in my life ever where there has been this radical change of heart and mind and direction? Well, it'll never happen on its own. It will never happen absent faith, at least not life-changing repentance. Don't misunderstand repentance as being simply a desire to get religion, to turn over a new leaf, to fix up my life. There are plenty of opportunities to do all of that. And there are plenty of books that have written that will tell you how. You can change your statistics physically. I noticed yesterday in the Wall Street, there is an opportunity now to go to the mental gym. Did you see all that stuff yesterday on the gym for your mind? You can go there and play little games so that you can help yourself not lose your car keys in the future. It makes perfect sense to me. But there's another opportunity to change something. And I think people often come to churches and what they hear is something like this. Now, it's time for you to go out and get yourself changed. So I'd like you to change yourself and do it as quickly as you possibly can. Please. And so you think, well, that's what religion is. And I just have to fix something up and change something around. And I might as well do it at church as do it anywhere else. So let's get going. That's not what Jesus is saying. No, you see, because the repentance that involves a change of heart and mind and direction is posited, is built upon, is grounded in, is related to faith in the Lord Jesus Christ. Why would I change anything about myself in relationship to Jesus of Nazareth, a Galilean carpenter who lived 2,000 years ago? Why? Why should I? He's not around. Well, no, you see, but when I understand who Jesus is, and when I understand what Jesus accomplished when he died on the cross, that he died a death that I deserved to die because I was the one in the wrong and he wasn't, that he showed the kindness of God towards those who'd rebelled against him, when I am encountered by that, when I understand that, when I realize that he gave his all for me, then it only makes perfect sense that invaded by that transforming power in faith that I would turn away from everything that represents my own selfish agenda. That I would no longer find myself saying, well, I can do what I want. I can live with whoever I want. I can choose whatever I want. Well, of course you can, but not if you're a disciple of Jesus. Because the disciple of Jesus has no legitimacy in believing anything other than what Jesus taught. And the disciple of Jesus has no basis upon which to behave in any other way than what Jesus demands. And that's why Jesus says, here I am, the time is fulfilled, the kingdom of God is near, the king is present. Now I want you to repent and to believe the good news. And when we do, the promise of God is that we enter into life that is truly life. We make sense of life. We make sense of death. We make sense of human frailty. We make sense of things. And that, of course, is what people are trying to do one way or another. Just trying to make sense of life. Who am I? Where did I come from? Where am I going? And does it matter? What should I do as all these bits and pieces start to fall off of me? As I begin to disintegrate with age? What shall I do? How can I fix this? And if you were reading the Wall Street this week, you would have noticed that very interesting article on these architects, Mr. Arakawa and Madeline Gins, who are involved with an organization or a belief system called transhumanism. Must confess I'd never heard of it till this week. I've been fascinated by it ever since. And this was an article about this couple who design homes to prolong life, because apparently they're going to be living forever. And the reason they're going to be living forever is that transhumanism is posited on the idea that people degenerate and die in part because they live in spaces that are too comfortable. So that's why people die. So if we can just get them in uncomfortable spaces, these architects have decided, then they'll be able to live forever. There's a possibility of immortality. It's a fascinating idea, isn't it? And so according to this article, they build buildings with no doors inside. They place rooms far apart. They put windows near the ceiling or near the floor. And between rooms are sloping, bumpy, moonscape-like floors designed to throw occupants off balance. And these features, they argue, stimulate the body and the mind, and thus they prolong life. It's great, isn't it? So you're just trying to find a way to open a window in the middle of the night, but it's so high up. Where's that clasp, honey? Don't worry, you'll get it, go ahead. Bam, he comes down. Oh, hang on, I'm coming, honey, I'll get you. She falls over and breaks her hip. He's lying down, oh, Christ. And the, while there's a wee, and now they're going, and they're looking at each other going, hey, but this is good, we're going to live forever. This is fantastic. But how can it even make it into the newspaper? Because the fact of the matter is, death is the great fear. Death is the fear of all fears. That is what everyone is afraid of. And the question is there anybody who has conquered death and made a way for me to conquer it? And Jesus stands on the stage of human history and he says, listen, the time is fulfilled, the kingdom of God is near, I want you to repent and believe the good news. John summarizes it in memorable words, for God so loved the world that he gave his only begotten Son, that whosoever believes in him should not perish, but have exactly what these architects are looking for, everlasting life.
0: You're listening to Truth for Life with Alistair Begg. We'll hear the conclusion tomorrow. At Truth for Life, we want everyone to believe in Jesus and to enjoy everlasting life. 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It's Alistair's audiobook titled Pray Big, Learn to Pray Like an Apostle, and you can download it for free today, along with a companion study guide. Prayer is difficult for most of us. Our minds drift and we get interrupted. We get stuck in repetitious requests. And that's where Alistair's book can help. He walks you through the Apostle Paul's heartfelt prayers for the believers in Ephesus and examines the spiritual truths that underpinned the apostles' certainty that God was working in their lives. Paul didn't pray for comfort or material provision. He prayed for believers to be strengthened by God, to have an unshakable hope, to have confidence in God's continual presence. And this book shows you how you can pray like this for the ones you love. Would you like to learn how to pray, why to pray, what to say when you pray? Download the Pray Big audiobook and the study guide for free today at truthforlife.org/praybig. And share that link with friends so you can learn to pray big together. Thanks for joining us today. You ever feel like you don't have enough talent or the right personality for God to use you? You might be surprised. Join us tomorrow to find out why. The Bible teaching of Alistair Begg is furnished by Truth for Life, where the learning is for living.

0: I'd rather be fishing. I'd rather be flying. I'd rather be golfing. I'd rather be skiing. I'd rather be sailing. I'd rather be hiking. I'd rather be four-wheeling, etc., etc. In other words, whatever it is I'm doing, it certainly has no value when compared with play. We're a very infantile, adolescent kind of society. We really don't want to grow up. In fact, I saw a bumper sticker that said, "He wins who dies with the most toys," on the back of a BMW. All this sort of conveys the current idea that people would rather play than work, and they depreciate the value of work. Work is only the way to finance pleasure. So it's a necessary evil. It's a way to pay off the debts that you've accumulated in trying to elevate your lifestyle. Without a proper work ethic, we don't work well, we don't do quality work, we don't work with excellence, we don't do the things that ought to be done. Going back a little bit to our bumper sticker theology or philosophy, I have seen a bumper sticker that says, "Work fascinates me, I can sit and watch it for hours." And you've all seen the little sign that says, "Thank God it's Friday." I saw one that said, "Hard work may not kill me, but why take a chance?" Now I want to know whether you have ever seen a sign on the back of a speedboat that said, "I'd rather be working." Or a license plate that said, "Thank God it's Monday." Not likely. We really do have a warped perspective on the matter of work. Our materialistic, self-indulgent, adolescent, infantile, childlike culture has a warped view of the place and role of work. Work must be viewed as a gift from God. It is not some kind of a substandard, secondary, lesser activity which is meant to do nothing but finance pleasure. It is in itself a gift from God. You say, and in what sense is work a gift from God? I'll give you several. One, it is a means of glorifying God, our Creator, by using the skills He gave us. It is a means of glorifying God, our Creator, by using the skills He gave us. When you work with your mind and you achieve and accomplish with the skill of your thinking and your intellect, when you work with your voice and you demonstrate leadership ability and the ability to motivate and stimulate and move people and clarify issues and give directions, you are demonstrating a divinely granted skill that came to you through the Creator. When you use your hands to accomplish skillful things and do beautiful work by manual labor, when you use your strength to move things that are heavy, and when you use the facility of a delicate touch to accomplish something that is delicately beautiful, you are demonstrating the Creator's glory as it's on display through His creation. If you think a flower shows the glory of God, look at a man or look at a woman and see the majesty and the genius of the mind of God. Work, then, is a gift by which we glorify God as we demonstrate His creative genius manifest in our own body and mind and soul. Secondly, work is a gift from God because it is a means of providing value or meaning or fulfillment to life. The sense of accomplishing something. We all know that. We all know that deep soul satisfaction that we have accomplished something, that we have done something, and we've held it up and said, "I've done it well." We know about the writer whose wastebasket is filled with papers folded up and thrown away because they didn't achieve the level of accomplishment that he demands of himself, and finally the masterpiece comes forth. We all know about the artist whose bin is full of canvases that didn't exactly express what he felt in his soul and saw with his eye, and finally the canvas of genius emerges. We know the student who comes to the end of his examination and knows that he's achieved the standard that must be achieved if he is to gain the degree. We know the one who performs at the highest level of skill in whatever it is that he does and therefore can stand back with pride and say, "I made that, I did that, I accomplished that." That's a very fulfilling thing. We are very goal-oriented people, like God is a goal-oriented God who is always achieving His ultimate desires. And we have those dreams and goals and visions, and achieving those is all a part of being fully human in the sense that we are even in the image of God, accomplishing things beneficial and fulfilling. There's a third reason why work is a gift from God, and that is because it prevents us from idleness. It prevents us from idleness, which is spiritually very deadly. It occupies us. It keeps us busy. And as we remember the old adage that idle hands are a plaything for the devil, we understand that very well. It occupies us in meaningful tasks rather than leaving us idle to do those things which are harmful. Fourthly, work is a gift from God because it is a means of providing for the needs of life. God has given work to us as a way in which we can gain wealth, which is a way in which we can purchase our food. In an agrarian culture, work was the means of getting the food. In our culture, it's a means of getting the money to get the food, but nonetheless, it is the source of our life. God has given us food. God has given us shelter. God has given us drink and sustenance. God has given us the provision of clothing, but God has given us work as the means to acquiring all of it. So work is a noble thing by which we sustain the necessities of life. And finally, we can say work is a gift from God because it is a means of serving mankind. It is a means of serving humanity. From the person who pumps the gas at the gas station or operates the gas station or works upon the engine of the car so that it runs, he is contributing to the well-being of the individual he serves and his ability to do his job and to meet his appointments and to be with his family and to go where he wants to go, all the way to the one who builds the car in the first place, who makes transportation possible, all the way to the person who makes the roads and paves the roads and makes sure they go where they're supposed to go, and to the man who paints the signs, who enables us to get off at the right place and get back on where we're supposed to, all the way to the people working in the medical field who provide for our physical well-being, the folks who serve us food when we go out to eat or sell it to us in the market, people who teach us in school, the folks who come and take care of our yard or fix our plumbing, all of those people render a service to mankind by which his life is made more pleasing. Work is a gift from God. And even those foolish people who want only leisure want to make sure that everybody around them is working so that they can enjoy doing nothing. Sadly, I think, for many Christians, work has lost its intrinsic value. I believe that God has given you skills to be applied in a certain kind of work, which uniquely geared to you will bring you satisfaction and bring God glory. Work should not lose its intrinsic value. It is not simply a means to pay your debts. It is not simply a way to fund your pleasure and to finance your joys. It is in itself valuable. It is a gift from God. Not only is work a gift from God, it is a command of God. I wonder whether we really understand that. We make a lot about the command in Exodus 20, but very often forget to emphasize the main point. You remember the command? It goes like this. 6 days you shall labor and do all your work, but the seventh day is a Sabbath or a rest for the Lord your God. We like to emphasize the Sabbath. Rarely do you hear anybody say anything about the 6 days of work. We talk about a 5-day work week in America, and some people talk about a 4-day work week. God talks about a 6-day work week. You say, is he saying that we are commanded to be on our job 6 days? No, you know how it works. You're on the job 5 days, and the 6th day you fix the house and the car and the yard, and you run all the errands, and that's work. That's all part of sustenance. The 7th day is to be devoted to the Lord. You understand then that God has commanded us to work. That is a command. 6 days you are to labor. God designs for man work. We can't have a low view of work if God has such a high view of it. I mean, it's right in there in that list with other things like, you shall have no other gods before me, you shall not make for yourself an idol. It's in there with, you shall not take the name of the Lord your God in vain. Pretty serious list. It's one of those things we owe to God. Work. He gave us the gift of work. We owe Him the use of the gift He gave. And I really believe that your vocation should suit you and the way God has designed you so that it is satisfying and fulfilling. And I believe if you're living in the will of God, God will provide that expression of His giftedness in you. You cannot have a low view of work when you understand that it is a gift from God and that it is a command of God. Furthermore, you can't have a low view of work when you understand that God has even given us the example of work. The greatest worker in the universe is God. The truth of the matter is, if He ever took a day off, we'd all be done. God is a worker. Scripture talks about the work of God, the works of God. Often the Bible describes His works, and I suppose you could sum them up maybe with five categories. Whenever you see in Scripture the work of God, it usually falls into these categories. One, the work of creation. God is a worker, and He worked in creation, and there's still a sense in which He continues to procreate that creation. And there may even be an ongoing creative work, as the Lord Jesus said He was going to heaven to prepare a place for us. So God is the Creator, and that's one category of His work. Secondly, He is the controller, and He continues in the preservation of all that He has created. He upholds it by the word of His power. And so God works in preservation, sustaining everything. The reason that little tiny atoms don't fly apart isn't because there is some glue in them that can be identified. The scientists can't identify it. What it is the power of God. God has to hold them together, and He does that by His sustaining power. That's His work. We see also the work of God in providence. God's work can be seen in providence as He orchestrates all of the various factors of His entire universe to accomplish His purpose sovereignly. Occasionally, we see God's work in miraculous ways. The category of miracle, where God suspends natural law and does something that has no natural explanation. And then the last two, we see God's work in judgment and God's work in redemption. God is a worker. He works in creation. He works in controlling and sustaining His universe. He works in providence and miracle, and He works in judgment, and He works in redemption. God is a worker. Furthermore, Jesus is a worker. Jesus, we would expect being a worker because He is God, and He said Himself in John 9:4, I must work the works of Him who sent me. In John 4:34, He said it was His food to do the will of Him who sent me and to accomplish His work. And in John 5:17, He said, My Father is working still, and I am working. Jesus Christ is right now doing a redeeming work in the hearts of people across the world. He's doing the work of building His church. He's doing the work of sitting at the right hand of the Father and sustaining His church through His high priestly intercession. He's doing the work of preparing a place for us. He's doing a work of dispatching angels to be ministering spirits to His church. He's doing the work of indwelling and energizing His people. He's doing all these things and will continue until the work of the final redemption of the universe. And even then, He will work forever and ever in enterprises divine, as will you and I, praising and glorifying and serving God for all eternity. You cannot have a low view of work when you understand Jesus is a worker and God is a worker and work is commanded and work is a gift from God. Now somebody's going to jump in and say, now wait a minute. Isn't work a result of the curse? Well, let's go back to Genesis and find out. Don't we work because we were cursed? I mean, if there had never been a fall, wouldn't we just be playing around in the garden? We wouldn't be working, would we? Well, let's find out. Genesis chapter 3, verse 17. To Adam, God said, because you have listened to the voice of your wife. It's not always a good thing to do, man. That's in the Bible. I mean, I didn't say that. Because you have listened to the voice of your wife and have eaten from the tree about which I commanded you, saying, you shall not eat from it. In other words, because you've sinned, watch this, cursed is the ground because of you. So in toil you shall eat of it all the days of your life. Both thorns and thistles it shall grow for you, and you will eat the plants of the field. By the sweat of your face you shall eat bread till you return to the ground. Some would read that and say, well, seems like toil and sweat and work is a result of a cursed earth. And so that work is the product of the fall. It's not true. Go back to Genesis chapter 2. Genesis chapter 2, verse 15. Before the fall, the Lord God took the man and put him into the Garden of Eden to cultivate it and keep it. That's work. This is noble work, exalted work, work of a man unstained with sin, work on an earth unstained with sin. Somebody put it this way: God designed man to be a gardener, but the fall made him a farmer. I don't know that that quite says it, but that's close. God designed man simply to care for it, to reap its benefits, to harvest it, as it were, to enjoy it, to make it flourish. Then the fall caused thorns and thistles and briars and weeds to make it difficult. The fall did not invent work, didn't introduce work, it just cursed it. Always man was designed to be a worker because he was made in the image of God. Go back to chapter 1 of Genesis, verse 26. Then God said, let us make man in our image, according to our likeness. Go down to verse 27. And God created man in his image. In the image of God, he created him. Male and female, he created them. Now, it's pretty clear there, verse 26 and 27, that we're talking about the image of God. But how is the image of God to be defined? And theologians have debated this since the go. This is an age-old discussion. But it seems to me that there's a simple answer to this initially. If God says in verse 26, let's make man in our image, and in verse 27, and God made man in his image, what comes between those two things should somehow define that image. And what does it say? Let them rule over the fish of the sea, over the birds of the air, and over the cattle, over all the earth, and over every creeping thing that creeps on the earth. What is the image of God? What does it mean to be created in the image of God? It means that man is given dominion, authority, rule. He is given the responsibility to care for and to use all the rest of the creation. All of it. It was all there for him to enjoy, to smell and to touch and to eat and to prepare for others. There was work involved in dominion. There was work involved in ruling and tending to all of these creatures. It's not a kind of work we can understand, really, because we don't know the kind of work that Adam did then, because we don't know what it is to live in an uncursed world, right? But it was nonetheless his job, it says in 2:15, to cultivate, to tend, to care for, to nurture into flourishing the earth. And that the image of God in him was that he would be a worker, like God was a worker. Just as the Trinity is involved in ruling and authority and dominion and tending and caring for this whole creation, man is as well to work in harnessing, as it were, the wonders of all of this creation for his own joy and goodness. So work wasn't initiated by the fall. It was just cursed. It became a burden. It is now a punishment, just like women having pain in childbearing. There would have been children prior to the fall. There would have been children, no question about that. But there wouldn't have been any pain in having them. The fall didn't introduce childbearing, it just brought the pain into it. And there was work before the fall. The fall didn't introduce work, it just brought the pain to it. But there's still a benefit. Even with the pain, a baby is a joy. And even with the pain, the product of the work is a joy. Even with the pain, the baby can be to the glory of God. Even with the pain, the work can be to the glory of God, and it should be. So work neither began nor ceased with the fall. It just took a different shape. It became a curse rather than an unmitigated blessing. Now follow this. As Christians then, we, by the power of Christ operating in our lives, have the opportunity to elevate work back to its point of dignity. That is why the Apostle Paul wrote to the Ephesians and the Colossians, Ephesians 6, Colossians 3, and said, in your work, do it unto the Lord and not to men. Ephesians 6, 5 to 9, and then over Colossians chapter 3. Do your work as unto the Lord. It is a product. It is a result of a Spirit-filled life. And the Christian, just like we can bring the dignity back into marriage, can bring dignity back into work. And we can see it for what it is, a gift of God, a means to glorifying God, a means to having value and significance and fulfillment in life, a means to keeping us away from sin, a means to providing our needs and serving mankind. We restore the dignity and the glory, as it were, to work. We take it out of the category of being a drudgery or a mercenary means by which we finance our pleasure. We make work valuable to God and to us and our family and others. The biblical viewpoint is the viewpoint that we must have. Human work is a part of the divine plan for history, but only Christians really understand its true glory, because we do it as unto the Lord and not unto men. We have to regard work then as a creation mandate, as a component of the image of God, as a natural law invested with inherent dignity. It's just God's way for man. It's our part in the creation. And we can do it to His praise. Father, we thank You this morning for Your word to us, and what a reminder it is of the wonderful responsibilities that You give us in our work to glorify You. May we see it as You see it. And may we work gladly as a part of a creation mandate, and more than that, a recreation mandate as Christians, doing everything we do not to please men, but to please the Lord Jesus Christ. Doing what we do is a way to glorify You, to put our skills on display, the things You've given us by Your creative power. Doing what we do is a way to fulfill our life and benefit our family and the world around us. Doing what we do is a means of keeping us apart from idleness, which leads to sin. Give us back the dignity of work. Give us back the honor of that creative intention when You put man in the garden to cultivate and till it and to rule it. May we work 6 days, and may the fruit of our labor be pleasing to You, that we might enjoy the rest of days like this. For Christ's sake, amen.
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0: Israel. He was the forerunner. He was the forerunner. He ran ahead of us. And he said before he left, "Behold, I go to prepare a place for you, and if I go and prepare a place for you, I will come again and receive you unto myself, that where I am, there ye may be also." He is preparing a place for us, and because he is there, he is preparing it for his bride, that we might be with him. And so we own heaven too. We really do. In heaven, there is a crown that only you can wear. In heaven, there is a condominium with your name on it. And it says that there is a place reserved in heaven for you. When you get to heaven, you don't have all these long lines as you do when you're at airports or wherever else you may find yourself, or efficient banks that we find in our society. You don't have that problem in heaven. No, we have a place reserved, and we march on through, and we take up our residence that has been prepared by the forerunner. What does it mean to you and to me? Ownership. And you're just as sure that you are already in heaven, that you will be in heaven, I should say, as you can possibly be, because your representative is there, and he's making sure that every detail will be taken care of for your arrival. It means ownership. It does not mean for us headship, but it does mean partnership. And it also means for us kingship. Kingship. Now, this is so staggering that I wouldn't even say it unless it was in the Bible. But repeatedly, there are passages like those in Revelation chapter 22 where it says, "And there shall be no more curse, but the throne of God and of the Lamb shall be in it, and his servants shall serve him, and they shall reign with him forever and ever." Christ's ascension means ownership, but it also means for you and for me kingship. Now get this. That which belongs to Jesus Christ by divine right is given to you and to me by divine grace. And when you stop to think of it, we shall never be what Jesus Christ is, for he is God. But we shall be able to enjoy all that Jesus Christ has, because we shall be heirs of God and joint heirs with Jesus Christ. And his death and his resurrection and his ascension are proof that those promises can be counted on. You know that in the series of messages that I have given about Christ among other gods, we've pointed out before that one of the serious criticisms that is constantly leveled at Christianity is the very negative view it has of human nature. You remember a few times ago where I emphasized and showed why human beings can have nothing to do with the doctrine of salvation except to receive a gift. It had to be totally of God. Because our own righteousness can never in any way reach the righteousness of God. And other religions don't believe that. They actually think that through meditation and transformation we can become better, and eventually some even say we can become our own God. And so Christianity is severely criticized. They say, you know, you believe in that terrible thing called total depravity. I mean, it even sounds awful. Well, take a look into your heart and you might know why it sounds so awful. But I want you to know today that there is no religion in the world that has such a negative view of human nature, but there is also no religion in the world that so eventually exalts man. And the teaching of the Bible is that we are taken from the mud to marble, and we are lifted from the pit, and we are taken to the palace. No other religion says that someday we shall rule with our God forever and ever in personal contact with him, King of Kings and Lord of Lords, and he is going to share with us the privilege and the honor of enjoying it with him. Now let me ask you, what have you got going in your life that's miserable? I want you to see it today as under the feet of a triumphant Christ. Oh, maybe Jesus isn't doing anything about it, or at least not doing what you think he should. But he's keeping records. He's got it all under control. He will never know, as I mentioned earlier. He will never know more than he already does, because he has infinite knowledge. There was a reformer by the name of Savonarola in Worms, Germany. There is a statue to Martin Luther, and Savonarola is one of the pre-reformers, who also has a statue, along with three others who are known as the pre-reformers. Savonarola lived in Florence, Italy, and he instituted reforms at a very, very dark time in the Christian church in the 1400s. And he actually had a burning of all of the various artifacts and sinful things that people were involved in at that time, and it was called the Bonfire of the Vanities. And here in the United States, several years ago, a movie was made by that name. I have no idea what the movie was about, but I do know that that phrase is right out of Savonarola, who had the people bring their lewd books and their gambling devices and everything, and they had a bonfire. But eventually, Savonarola was executed. Now, you know, there's something that has never happened to you, right? You've never been executed. I've never been executed. You know, people say, well, there's a lot of bad news today. Well, let me tell you something. There is no such thing as news. What we call news is only the same old thing happening to new people. There is no such thing really as news. There's nothing that will ever happen to you that hasn't happened to somebody else. Why do I mention Savonarola? Well, he was eventually put to death, but before he died, he said in a sermon, and I guess, come to think of it, that would be rather logical. He would say it before he died. Are all of you with me this morning? Savonarola said, "He who believes that Christ is above need never fear what happens below." King of kings, Lord of lords, God of very God, and we belong to him and will reign with him forever and ever. And if you believe that he is above, even if you're executed, you need not fear what happens below.
1: Yes, my friend, that's the kind of comfort we need in this world. A recognition of the sovereignty of Jesus Christ amid all of the vicissitudes of life. Let me ask you a question. Have you ever been inspired, or has your life been changed because of an event that took place? In D.L. Moody's experience, he was praying in a Sunday school. He began a Sunday school class here in Chicago, by the way. It became so big that Abraham Lincoln stopped by to see what was happening. What a story. But in addition to that, D.L. Moody had an experience that was really life-changing. Five girls in his Sunday school class misbehaving, a teacher leaving. They visited each one independently during the week. Each one received Christ as Savior. When it came time to say goodbye to the teacher on Sunday evening, they all knelt. The teacher prayed, Moody prayed, getting up from his knees when one of the girls prayed, and then the next, and then the next, and the next. Moody said heaven came down that evening, and he said after that, money could not tempt me again. Well, that certainly is in contrast to Karl Marx and his philosophy of the world. We're making available for you a book entitled Marx and Moody, Two Contemporaries, Two Gospels, Two Tombstones, and One Choice. For a gift of any amount, it can be yours. It will help you to understand two very different worldviews, the impact that these men have made, and why it is that you and I must make the right choice and leave a legacy that will encourage people forever.
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